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2: Hear the Word. Reading from Psalm 33, verses 1 through 5. Rejoice in the Lord, O ye righteous, for praise is comely for the upright. Praise the Lord with harp, sing unto him with psaltery and an instrument of 10 strings. Sing unto him a new song, play skillfully with a loud noise, for the word of the Lord is right, and all his works are done in truth. He loveth righteousness and judgment. The earth is full of the goodness of the Lord. Reading from Psalm 33, verses 1 through 5.
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4: For it is only this wonderful fear of God that can steer us wisely through life. It is this, the fear of God, not IQ, that is the beginning of wisdom. And therefore, says Psalm 115, verse 13, He will bless those who fear the Lord, both the small and the great. For it is not talent that God blesses so much as the fear of God.
5: When the world pursues wisdom, they might look to a successful businessman or enroll in an elite academic institution. But the Bible points us somewhere else. It's the fear of the Lord that is the beginning of wisdom. Welcome to the Friday edition of Renewing Your Mind, as we conclude several days in Michael Reeves' series, The Fear of the Lord. And although we might be tempted to think that those who fear God may become cold and timid, the Bible paints a very different picture. Let's join Dr. Reeves now.
4: Now, I think, is a good time for you to ask yourself what things you fear. Because our fears are highly revealing. What you fear shows what you really love. So we fear our children getting hurt because we love them. We fear losing our jobs. We fear losing the security and identity they give us. We fear rejection. We fear criticism because we love approval. And some of our fears are healthy. Some are overblown. And others reveal deeper sicknesses in our character. So ask yourself, what do your fears say about you and your priorities? What do they say about what you treasure? What do they say about where you're looking for security? Ask yourself, which do you fear more? Do Do you fear being sinful or being uncomfortable? Which do you fear more, God or people? Which do you fear more, being a sinner or being exposed as a sinner before others? See, our fears are like an ECG reading. They're constantly telling us about the state of our hearts. So what I want to look at in this lecture is what it looks like when a believer is filled with a right filial fear of God. Not a cold, dead, outward, hypocritical show of reverential religion, but a heartfelt quaking at the goodness and glory of the Redeemer. The fear of the Lord is a heart-level indicator of that warm communion with God that God wants with his children. It is the wandering temperament of those who've been brought to know the everlasting mercy of God and therefore who take pleasure in the one who takes pleasure in them. It is the mark of those who are being brought into the joy and life of Christ their Savior and who therefore share his joy and delight in his Father, his fear of the Lord. Believers who have a right fear of the Lord will know God and they'll know the promises that are given to those who fear God. They'll bemoan their prayerlessness, but they will know something of a heartfelt, affectionate prayer life. They'll want to know God better, to enjoy sweeter communion, more constant communion with him. The fear of God tells you about the state of your heart. Let's turn to look at the first benefit the fear of the Lord brings. Those who have the fear of the Lord, first of all, have knowledge. For the fear of the Lord, Proverbs 1:7, is the beginning of knowledge. And those who have the fear of the Lord, they know God as creator and redeemer, as majestic and as merciful. And any knowledge of God that is devoid of such fearful wondering is actually blind and barren. Because the living God is so wonderful, he's not truly known where he's not heartily adored. And there is a particular challenge here for those of us who love theology. All too easily, our studies, and particularly I'm talking about theological studies here, can become exercises in puffing ourselves up, lording it over others. So the German theologian Helmut Thielicker, he warned his theological students of the vain stage of what he called theological puberty. And he said so many go through this when they've done a year or two study. And they've got to enough knowledge that they're very aware that they have more knowledge than most, but they're not aware of how little they know. And in that stage, infatuated with all these new theological concepts, the young theologian is filled with a Gnostic pride. And his love dies in the devilish thrill of acquiring a knowledge that means power. And this skewed knowledge then proves its own perversity in his character as he becomes a graceless theological thug, always itching to show off his prowess. And it's hardly as if older theologians are immune to this disease. We who love theology need to remember that there is no true knowledge of God where there is no true fear of him. The fear of God is the only possible foundation on which true knowledge is built. All knowledge acquired elsewhere is counterfeit. But the fear of the Lord is not only the beginning of knowledge of God, It's also the beginning of true knowledge of ourselves. In the light of God's majesty and holy perfection, only then do I begin to understand how puny, how vicious, how pathetic I am. In other words, I don't have true knowledge of myself until I have knowledge of God. I don't have true knowledge of myself if I don't fear God. And without that fear, my self-perception will be wildly distorted by my pride. It's when we're most thrilled with God, that's when we let the mask slip. And we see ourselves for what we really are, as creatures, sinners, forgiven, adopted. So the fear of the Lord is the beginning of knowledge of God and ourselves. The fear of the Lord is also the beginning of wisdom. Proverbs 9:10. The insight and knowledge we're given about God, about ourselves, about the world, enables us to walk through life wisely. It's such a famous verse, and yet the fear of the Lord is a very unexpected guide to wisdom. Because when we look for wisdom, what do we look for? We look for intelligence, which is odd, given that the world is littered with clever fools. We need the fear of God to steer our abilities. And without it, all our abilities are a liability. Take the brilliant young theological thug online. He may just be as bright as he thinks he is, possibly, but his untempered ability just makes him dangerous. And therein lies a challenge for those who are conscious of their own ability, and a comfort for all those who feel daunted by the talents of others. For it is only this wonderful fear of God that can steer us wisely through life. It is this, the fear of God, not IQ, that is the beginning of wisdom. And therefore, says Psalm 115, verse 13, He will bless those who fear the Lord, both the small and the great. For it is not talent that God blesses so much as the fear of God. Well as giving us knowledge and wisdom, the fear of God then makes us, well, like God. For those who fear God become like Him. For like a fire in the heart, the fear of the Lord consumes sinful desires and fuels holy desires. It brings us to adore God and loathe sin and long to be truly like Him. What does that look like? Well, becoming like God must first mean becoming happy. Because God, after all, is, 1 Timothy 1:11, the blessed or happy God. To fear God is to enter that blessed divine life. I think most people expect that the fear of God is going to make you morose and stuffy. It's the opposite. The fear of God has a profoundly uplifting effect. It makes us happy. How could it not, when it brings us to know this God? As well as happy, the fear of the Lord makes believers large-hearted, like God. And there's a lovely little example of this in 1 Kings chapter 18, the story of the prophet Obadiah. In 1 Kings 18, we read, Now the famine was severe in Samaria, and Ahab called Obadiah, who's over the household. Now, Obadiah feared the Lord greatly. And when Jezebel cut off the prophets of the Lord, Obadiah took 100 prophets and hid them by 50s in a cave and fed them with bread and water. What did the fear of God do for Obadiah? It didn't make him self-involved and frosty. The fear of God made Obadiah generous and compassionate to those hunted prophets in need. And that large-heartedness is actually the overflow of a tender-heartedness toward God. It means that those who fear God have, to use another much misunderstood word, jealousy for God. To be clear, such righteous jealousy is not to be confused with selfish envy. Envy wants what is not rightfully ours. But this righteous jealousy is a love that will not let go of the beloved or make do with substitutes. So God the Father is jealous for his beloved Son. Christ is jealous as the bridegroom for his bride, the church. And just so, those who fear God find in themselves a loving jealousy for God. Adoring him, they cannot abide his glory being diminished or stolen. False teaching will distress them, not because it contradicts their views, but because it impugns him. Self-righteousness will become loathsome to them because of how it steals from the glory of his grace. And from all this, you can see it already. From this flows another godlike quality, humility. Do not become proud, but fear, says Paul in Romans 11, verse 20. For trembling in wonder at God takes you off from trusting in yourself. It is the key to true humility. True humility, which is not about trying to think less of yourself, is not about trying to think of yourself less. It is marveling more at him so that he eclipses self. A true and happy fear of God simply eclipses self. It is the antidote to pride and to the prayerlessness that springs from pride. The pride that thinks, I control things and so I don't need to pray. When God is so marvelous in our eyes that we rejoice and tremble, we cannot but praise him and throw ourselves on him in hearty and dependent prayer. We cannot be great in our own eyes. And also, this fear levels and unites us as a church. Because this fear admits no boasting before God, and so it admits no elite, no second class in the church. And so this fear levels us and gathers us together in the warm and humble fellowship of a shared love, where we don't boast in ourselves, but in him. And the fear of the Lord also gives believers strength, especially in the face of anxieties and the fear of man. Now, I'm using an old-fashioned phrase there, the fear of man. We don't tend to talk about the fear of man much today. We call it people-pleasing, peer pressure, codependency. Classic signs of it are the overcommitment of your diary from an inability to say no because you want people to approve of you. Self-esteem issues, an excessive sensitivity to the comments and views of others, and need I mention our fear of evangelism. And, you know, codependency is seen as such a problem today, it's spawned a whole therapeutic industry. It's made millions for airport pop psychology books. Western culture has come to view low self-esteem as the root of our every emotional problem, holding us back in life. And what's the prescription? What's the cure to the problem? Well, the prescription normally given to the problem of building your self-worth on the opinion of others is, you know it so well, love yourself more. That's your problem with self-dependence. You don't love yourself enough. Love yourself so much, it'll hardly matter what others think of you. In other words, treat the disease of narcissism with more narcissism. But what is clearly surprising for the culture is that the cure isn't working. Seeking to bolster our self-esteem by making us more self-referential and more self-conscious is actually just making us more vulnerable and more thin-skinned. So, if the fear of the Lord is actually the solution, how can the fear of the Lord free us from our anxieties and from the fear of people? Essentially, it acts like Aaron's staff in Exodus. Do you remember which ate up the staffs of the Egyptian magicians? As the fear of the Lord grows, it eclipses, consumes, and destroys other fears. And so the Lord advised Isaiah, Isaiah 8, verses 12 and 13, "Do not fear what they fear, nor be in dread, but the Lord of hosts, him you shall honor as holy. Let him be your fear. Let him be your dread." When the fear of the Lord becomes more central and more important, other fears subside. And here is truth for every Christian who needs the strength to rise above their anxieties, or who needs the strength to pursue an unpopular but righteous course. The fear of the Lord is the only fear that imparts strength. And the strength this fear gives is uniquely a humble strength. Because those who fear God are simultaneously humbled before his beauty and magnificence and strengthened by the same. And so they're kept gentle. They're preserved from being overbearing in their strength. You see, all of us, we are temperamentally inclined to lean one way or the other. Some of us are natural rhinos. Strong, thick-skinned, but not gentle. Some are more like deer, sweet, gentle, but nervous and flighty. The fear of the Lord corrects and beautifies both temperaments, giving believers a gentle strength. It makes them, like Christ, both lamb-like in humility and lion-like in bold courage and strength. Now, since fear is a matter of the heart, reorienting our fears is no easy matter. But it is something we must do. Into the battlefield of our troubled hearts, we must send in the promises of God that feed this right fear. In the face of our culture and anxiety, having this right fear of God will beautifully adorn and testify to the reality of the gospel we proclaim. And thereby we can give the lie to the atheist claim that liberating ourselves from the fear of God will make a less fearful culture. Now we can show that this fear of God, which is pleasurable to us, not disagreeable, is actually what will liberate us from the anxieties that now flood our culture. But I want to finish with a little observation from Song of Songs. In Song of Songs, the bridegroom makes a statement about his bride that is eye-catching. It's in chapter 6. He says it twice. He says in verse 4, "You are beautiful as Tirzah, my love, lovely as Jerusalem, awesome as an army with banners." In verse 10, he says, "Who is this who looks down like the dawn, beautiful as the moon, bright as the sun, awesome as an army with banners?" The bride is like an army. And she's bright like the sun, with the reflected beauty of the moon. She has become awesome. That is something true about the church, which is the bride of Christ. The church comes to reflect the bridegroom's awesome magnificence. And Song of Songs shows that our transformation is a growth in reflected awesomeness. Led by the Spirit into conformity with Christ, the church begins to exhibit to the world fearsome divine qualities of holiness, happiness, wholeness, beauty. And so the church begins to shine like the moon in the darkness, eliciting both wonder and dread. Believers become like the solid people in the heavenly meadow of C.S. Lewis, The Great Divorce. Their very wholeness and loving joyfulness is fearful to others, inexplicable, alluring, and troubling to unbelievers for how it exposes their grumbling crookedness. In the fear of God, believers become, like their God, blessedly and beautifully fearsome.
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0: There is something comforting about hearing hymns and Bible teaching that has strengthened believers for generations. 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
1: Well, life in this fallen world is complex. 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I find the best ones and put them to longtime pastor and author John Piper. And together we open our Bibles for answers. I'm your host, Tony Ranke, with today's question. Here is today's question. Hello, Pastor John. My name is Christina, and I follow you from Italy. I appreciate how desiringgod.org makes wonderful resources available for free online. Praise God for you all. I particularly appreciate your fairness and honesty in dealing with all kinds of questions as well as views on any biblical matter. Personally, I struggle with interpreting Ephesians 1:18. I pray that the eyes of your heart may be enlightened in order that you may know the hope to which he has called you, the riches of his glorious inheritance in his holy people. Namely, is it about what God is going to inherit, us, the saints, or is it about what we as poor, empty-handed people are going to inherit ourselves? Is this us inheriting him? What's the inheritance and who inherits it?
2: Well, Christina, you're not in a class by yourself because I, too, have struggled with verse 18 of Ephesians 1 because in English the wording is ambiguous. And frankly, it is in Greek as well, though not quite as ambiguous. So let's get it in front of us. In the first 15 verses of Ephesians, Paul laid out the magnificent saving work of God from eternity to eternity. And then in verse 15, he turns from theology to prayer. It's a beautiful example of how we need both theology, verses 1 to 15, and then divine, supernatural, spiritual illumination in verses 16 to the end of chapter 1. Just a beautiful example of how to go about seeing and savoring the glories of God. So here's the key text that she's referring to. Start at verse 17. I pray that God, that the God of our Lord Jesus Christ, the Father of glory, may give you a spirit of wisdom and of revelation in the knowledge of him, having the eyes of your hearts enlightened that you may know. And then he mentions three things, and she's asking about the second one. One, what is the hope to which he has called you? Or literally, what is the hope of his calling? Two, what are the riches of the glory of his inheritance in the saints? And three, what is the immeasurable greatness of his power toward us who believe according to the working of his great might? That's Ephesians 1, 17 to 19. And Christina's question is, what does this phrase mean? The riches of the glory of his inheritance in the saints. Does it mean that God inherits us, the saints, or does it mean that we, the saints, will have an inheritance from God? And I think the correct interpretation is the second one, namely the inheritance is given by God and is in or among the saints. We receive it into our midst and in our hearts. I don't think Paul means that God gets us as an inheritance. And there are at least four reasons why I think this. Number one, Paul is praying that the saints would have the eyes of their heart enlightened to grasp the majesty and glory and riches and wonder of the things he's been talking about. And just before the prayer, we read this, in him you were sealed with the promised Holy Spirit, who is the guarantee of our inheritance until we acquire possession of it to the praise of his glory. That's verse 14, just before the prayer begins. So the most immediately near reference to an inheritance is not God getting one, but giving one to us for his glory. So I think it would be natural to think that's what he's praying about, that we would grasp that inheritance. Number two, second reason for thinking it's God giving an inheritance rather than getting one. If we look at what comes later as a possible help and filling in of a description of what the inheritance is, I think we find it in chapter 2, verse 6 and 7. Here, see if you don't think so. He raised us up with him and seated us with him, with Christ, in the heavenly places in Christ Jesus, so that in the coming ages he might show the immeasurable riches of his grace in kindness toward us in Christ Jesus. So what he calls the riches of the glory of his inheritance in verse 18 of chapter 1, I think he describes in chapter 2, verse 7 as the immeasurable riches of his grace in kindness toward us. In other words, the riches of the glory of the inheritance is what he gives us, not what he gets. Third reason, if we focus on the three specific realities that Paul wants us to see with the eyes of the heart and grasp in a profound way, it turns out that he uses the very same wording with regard to each of them as to whether they come from God or go toward God. For example, the hope, he wants us to see the hope of his calling, 2, the glory of his inheritance, 3, the greatness of his power. Now that's a significant level of symmetry or of parallel. And I think it would really be strange if the modifier his had a different meaning in regard to the inheritance than it has in regard to the calling and the power. It's his calling in the sense that he gives it. It's his power in the sense that he has it and gives it. And it's his inheritance in the sense that he gives it. That's argument number 3. And finally, if you do a word study and look up all the places, which I did, where Paul uses the word inheritance or inherit or heir, we find that in all of Paul's uses of these words, they never refer to God inheriting or God's receiving an inheritance or God's being an heir. So I conclude that Paul in Ephesians 1:18 is talking about the riches of the glory of the inheritance God has laid up for the saints. Now, before I stop, of course, it's not false that the church is God's treasured possession, and he will rejoice over us. Indeed, that spectacular experience may well be part of the inheritance he gives to us. But the focus of Ephesians 1:18 is what we will inherit, not what God will inherit.
1: 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Thank you for taking us on this guided tour inside the inner logic of this passage. This is really reminiscent of something Pastor John does regularly through a series of videos online called Look at the Book. 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I'm your host, Tony Ranke. We'll see you next time.
3: 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I'm Bob Lapine from Mornings on Family Radio. 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
4: Romans 10:17 says, "Faith comes by hearing, and hearing by the word of God." 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
5: Mark chapter 3. And he entered the synagogue again, and a man was there who had a withered hand. So they watched him closely, whether he would heal him on the Sabbath, so that they might accuse him. And he said to the man who had the withered hand, "Step forward." Then he said to them, "Is it lawful on the Sabbath to do good or to do evil, to save life or to kill?" But they kept silent. And when he had looked around at them with anger, being grieved by the hardness of their hearts, he said to the man, "Stretch out your hand." And he stretched it out, and his hand was restored as whole as the other. Then the Pharisees went out and immediately plotted with the Herodians against him, how they might destroy him. But Jesus withdrew with his disciples to the sea, and a great multitude from Galilee followed him, and from Judea and Jerusalem and Idumea and beyond the Jordan, and those from Tyre and Sidon, a great multitude, when they heard how many things he was doing, came to him. So he told his disciples that a small boat should be kept ready for him because of the multitude, lest they should crush him. For he healed many, so that as many as had afflictions pressed about him to touch him. And the unclean spirits, whenever they saw him, fell down before him and cried out, saying, "You are the Son of God." But he sternly warned them that they should not make him known. And he went up on the mountain and called to him those he himself wanted, and they came to him. Then he appointed 12, that they might be with him, and that he might send them out to preach, and to have power to heal sicknesses and to cast out demons. Simon, to whom he gave the name Peter, James, the son of Zebedee, and John, the brother of James, to whom he gave the name Boanerges, that is, sons of thunder, Andrew, Philip, Bartholomew, Matthew, Thomas, James, the son of Alphaeus, Thaddeus, Simon the Canaanite, and Judas Iscariot, who also betrayed him. And they went into a house. Then the multitude came together again, so that they could not so much as eat bread. But when his own people heard about this, they went out to lay hold of him, for they said, "He is out of his mind." And the scribes who came down from Jerusalem said, "He has Beelzebub, and by the ruler of the demons he cast out demons." So he called them to himself and said to them in parables, "How can Satan cast out Satan? If a kingdom is divided against itself, that kingdom cannot stand. And if a house is divided against itself, that house cannot stand. And if Satan has risen up against himself and is divided, he cannot stand, but has an end. No one can enter a strong man's house and plunder his goods unless he first binds the strong man, and then he will plunder his house. Assuredly, I say to you, all sins will be forgiven the sons of men, and whatever blasphemies they may utter. But he who blasphemes against the Holy Spirit never has forgiveness, but is subject to eternal condemnation, because they said, 'He has an unclean spirit.'" Then his brothers and his mother came, and standing outside they sent to him, calling him. And a multitude was sitting around him, and they said to him, "Look, your mother and your brothers are outside seeking you." But he answered them, saying, "Who is my mother or my brothers?" And he looked around in a circle at those who sat about him and said, "Here are my mother and my brothers. For whoever does the will of God is my brother and my sister and mother." Mark chapter 4. And again he began to teach by the sea, and a great multitude was gathered to him, so that he got into a boat and sat in it on the sea. And the whole multitude was on the land facing the sea. Then he taught them many things by parables, and said to them in his teaching, "Listen, behold, a sower went out to sow. And it happened, as he sowed, that some seed fell by the wayside, and the birds of the air came and devoured it. Some fell on stony ground, where it did not have much earth, And immediately it sprang up because it had no depth of earth. But when the sun was up, it was scorched, and because it had no root, it withered away. And some seed fell among thorns, and the thorns grew up and choked it, and it yielded no crop. But other seed fell on good ground, and yielded a crop that sprang up, increased, and produced some 30-fold, some 60, and some 100. And he said to them, "He who has ears to hear, let him hear." But when he was alone, those around him with the 12 asked him about the parable. And he said to them, "To you it has been given to know the mystery of the kingdom of God, but to those who are outside, all things come in parables, so that seeing they may see and not perceive, and hearing they may hear and not understand, lest they should turn and their sins be forgiven them." And he said to them, "Do you not understand this parable? How then will you understand all the parables? The sower sows the word, and these are the ones by the wayside where the word is sown. When they hear, Satan comes immediately and takes away the word that was sown in their hearts. These likewise are the ones sown on stony ground, who, when they hear the word, immediately receive it with gladness, and they have no root in themselves, and so endure only for a time. Afterward, when tribulation or persecution arises for the word's sake, immediately they stumble. Now these are the ones sown among thorns. They are the ones who hear the word, and the cares of this world, the deceitfulness of riches, and the desires for other things entering in choke the word, and it becomes unfruitful. But these are the ones sown on good ground, those who hear the word, accept it, and bear fruit some 30-fold, some 60, and some 100. Also he said to them, "Is a lamp brought to be put under a basket or under a bed? Is it not to be set on a lampstand? For there is nothing hidden which will not be revealed, nor has anything been kept secret, but that it should come to light. If anyone has ears to hear, let him hear." Then he said to them, "Take heed what you hear. With the same measure you use, it will be measured to you. And to you who hear, more will be given. For whoever has, to him more will be given. But whoever does not have, even what he has will be taken away from him." And he said, "The kingdom of God is as if a man should scatter seed on the ground, and should sleep by night and rise by day, and the seed should sprout and grow. He himself does not know how, for the earth yields crops by itself, first the blade, then the head, after that the full grain in the head. But when the grain ripens, immediately he puts in the sickle, because the harvest has come." Then he said, "To what shall we liken the kingdom of God? Or with what parable shall we picture it? It is like a mustard seed, which, when it is sown on the ground, is smaller than all the seeds on earth. But when it is sown, it grows up and becomes greater than all herbs, and shoots out large branches, so that the birds of the air may nest under its shade." And with many such parables, he spoke the word to them as they were about to hear it. But without a parable, he did not speak to them. And when they were alone, he explained all things to his disciples. On the same day, when evening had come, he said to them, "Let us cross over to the other side." Now when they had left the multitude, they took him along in the boat as he was, and other little boats were also with him. And a great windstorm arose, and the waves beat into the boat, so that it was already filling. But he was in the stern, asleep on a pillow. And they awoke him and said to him, "Teacher, do you not care that we are perishing?" Then he arose and rebuked the wind and said to the sea, "Peace, be still." And the wind ceased, and there was a great calm. But he said to them, "Why are you so fearful? How is it that you have no faith?" And they feared exceedingly and said to one another, "Who can this be, that even the wind and the sea obey him?"
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But those who wait on the Lord shall renew their strength. 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
1: Hear the word. Reading from Jeremiah 17, verses 7 through 8. Blessed is the man that trusteth in the Lord, and whose hope the Lord is. For he shall be as a tree planted by the waters, and that spreadeth out her roots by the river, and shall not see when heat cometh. But her leaf shall be green, and shall not be careful in the year of drought, neither shall cease from yielding fruit. Reading from Jeremiah 17, verses 7 through 8.
2: 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In time, I realized that I don't need to look any further than our own Heavenly Father. Let me just read this passage in 1 John chapter 3, verse 1. Behold what manner of love the Father has bestowed upon us, that we should be called the sons of God. 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
4: Greetings. Let's open God's Word to Psalm 27. I'll be reading from verses 4 to verse 10. One thing I have desired of the Lord, that will I seek, that I may dwell in the house of the Lord all the days of my life, to behold the beauty of the Lord, and to inquire in his temple. For in the time of trouble he shall hide me in his pavilion, in the secret place of his tabernacle he shall hide me. He shall set me high upon a rock. And now my head shall be lifted up above my enemies all around me. Therefore I will offer sacrifices of joy in his tabernacle. I will sing. Yes, I will sing praises to the Lord. Hear, O Lord, when I cry with my voice, have mercy also upon me, and answer me. When you said, seek my face, my heart said to you, your face, Lord, I will seek. Do not hide your face from me. Do not turn your servant away in anger. You have been my help. Do not leave me, nor forsake me, O God of my salvation. When my father and my mother forsake me, then the Lord will take care of me. Let's pray. Father, we thank you that you are full of grace and truth. You never betray your word. You never forsake your children. So, Lord, we pray that as you call upon us to seek your face, that we would say morning by morning, your face, Lord, I will seek. Father, please give us your Spirit, show us your face, and have mercy upon us through the forgiveness that's in Jesus. We ask it in his name. Amen. Psalm 27 opens with this confidence and this joy. The Lord is my light and my salvation. Whom shall I fear? There is no fear at the opening of this prayer. And yet, when we come to verse 7, David is crying out in desperation. He says, "Hear, Lord, when I cry with my voice. Have mercy upon me. Answer me." So he moves from this overwhelming confidence to a place of desperation. And he says, "Lord, don't leave me alone. Don't be silent when I call upon your name." And he realized we don't deserve an answer to prayer. There are many times, and this world believes that God owes us an answer to prayer, and if God doesn't answer prayer, then he must be a fraud or non-existent. But that's not the truth. The truth is God owes you nothing. So when David prays, "Lord, would you please answer me?" he says this, "Have mercy upon me and answer me," or "be gracious to me. Give me something I don't deserve." And I don't deserve for Almighty God to answer my prayers. And so David prayed at the very beginning, "Lord, be gracious, have mercy. Give me something I really don't deserve," which is an answer to my prayer. And then while he's calling on the Lord, he explains what he's doing. "This is your job every day. Seek the face of God. Look for him, search for him. Open your Bible and pray. Call on the name of Jesus and submit your life to what God reveals in his word." Well, this is our call. We have help from a Christian who lived 1,000 years ago named Anselm. And Anselm wrote a book that really is a prayer. He called it a contemplation of God, thinking about his God, his Father, and his Savior. And Anselm began this book with this sentence, and he's preaching to himself. He said, "Up now, slight man." He spoke to himself and said, "You little insignificant you, stand up. Flee for a little while your work. Hide yourself for a time from your disturbing thoughts. Cast aside your burdensome cares. Put away your toilsome business, your hard work, and make room for a little while to God. Rest a little bit in him. Enter the inner room of your mind and shut out all thoughts except the thoughts of God and the other thoughts that can help you in seeking him. Close your door and seek him. Speak now, my whole heart. Speak to God saying, 'Your face, Lord, I will seek.'" Well, that's such a beautiful prayer of Anselm. He's talking to himself. He doesn't just say, "Well, if I feel like it, I'll pray. If I have nothing else going on, I will pray and think about God. If I'm in difficulty, I will open my Bible." He said, "No, I'm going to tell myself, shut the door on everything you have to do. And all the difficulties and burdens of my life, all the work, all the things I have to take care of, the laundry and the dishes and budgeting and paying bills and meetings and emails and scrolling. He said, I'm just going to stop all of the noise for just a minute. Just give me a few minutes." And Anselm said, "Here's what I'm going to do. I'm going to close the door on the rest of my life for a minute, and I'm going to seek the face of God." Well, David did the same thousands of years ago. And David said, Lord, when you called to me, and when God said, look for my face, seek my face, my heart said to you, your face, Lord, I will seek. This is our job every day as a Christian. Seek the face of God. It doesn't just say read God's word or pray or memorize or go to church. Here's what we're doing through all of those things. God, I want to see your face. I'm seeking you. And the great cry is, Lord, do not hide your face from me. Don't turn away your servant in anger. And Christopher Ashe said about this psalm, there is nothing more terrible than to have the face of God, the beautiful covenant God, hidden from us in anger. Defeat by enemies. Death itself is to be preferred to this. Do you feel that way? Lord, I would rather die than have you reject me or abandon me or be done with me because you are angry for my sin. David knew, Lord, you are my help, you alone. If you leave me, I have nothing. You are my salvation. You're my joy. You are my hope. You are my holiness. You are my strength. You are my protection. Lord, apart from you, I have nothing. And so he cried out, Lord, show me your face. I want to see your glory. That's the heart of Moses. Lord, show me your glory. Let me see your face. And God had to tell Moses no. But this is what God says to us in Christ. Seek my face. And he gives us all the glory of God shining in the face of Jesus. And we can rest in this salvation. Even if your father and mother forsake you, and some who turn to Christ have to pay a heavy cost, and they lose their family, their mother, maybe your father rejects you because you became a Christian. Well, what do we do? What then? Well, the Bible says, even if your mother and father forsake you, the Lord will take care of you. He will be your father. He will bring you into the family of his people, the church, and he will take care of you. So you make it your business to do one thing, seek his face. But let's do that even now. Father, we seek your face as you have called us to, and we have this great privilege in Jesus. Lord, show us your glory and make our faces to shine the more we see you. We ask it in Jesus' name. Amen.
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5: Not by works of righteousness which we have done, but according to his mercy he saved us, through the washing of regeneration and renewing of the Holy Spirit. 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

Psalm 9, verses 1 and 2. I will give thanks to the Lord with my whole heart. I will recount all of your wonderful deeds. I will be glad and exult in you.

Whatever gain I had, I counted as loss for the sake of Christ. Indeed, I count everything as loss because of the surpassing worth of knowing Christ Jesus, my Lord. For his sake, I've suffered the loss of all things and count them as rubbish in order that I may gain Christ and be found in him, not having a righteousness of my own, but that which comes through faith, that I may know Christ and the power of his resurrection.

Fear not, for I am with you. Be not dismayed, for I am your God. I will strengthen you. Yes, I will help you. I will uphold you with my righteous right hand. Family Radio.

The Bible talks about hiding God's word in our hearts so that we might not sin against God. I'm Bob Lapine for Mornings on Family Radio. This week, let's review some key passages of Scripture, some key verses that all of us should have hidden in our hearts. We'll talk about passages to memorize this week during Mornings on Family Radio.

When I was arrested, I was always in my Bible for the first 3 years. That was the only book that I could really sit down and read. I read it through countless times with a deeper understanding every time that I would read it. And just this oneness and this closeness with God. Speak.

0: It's a constant balancing act between God's hands and feet. God will do for you what you can't. So what do I do? What does God do? We're always trying to figure that out. No one is perfect. But for the most part, just having that extended period of time with true oneness with God has changed my life forever. God loves you, even the worst parts of you. Let go and let him help you.
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They shall run and not be weary. They shall walk and not faint. 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
1: Hi, this is Tom Evans, and I recall back when my oldest daughter was a baby, and I recall praying, asking the Lord to bring a mentor, a father mentor, someone who had a lot of experience, someone who had seen it all as a parent. In time, I realized that I don't need to look any further than our own Heavenly Father. Let me just read this passage in 1 John chapter 3, verse 1. Behold what manner of love the Father has bestowed upon us that we should be called the sons of God. 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
3: Greetings. Let's open God's Word to Psalm 27. I'll be reading from verses 4 to verse 10. One thing I have desired of the Lord, that will I seek, that I may dwell in the house of the Lord all the days of my life, to behold the beauty of the Lord, and to inquire in His temple. For in the time of trouble He shall hide me in His pavilion, in the secret place of His tabernacle He shall hide me. He shall set me high upon a rock. And now my head shall be lifted up above my enemies all around me. Therefore I will offer sacrifices of joy in His tabernacle. I will sing. Yes, I will sing praises to the Lord. Hear, O Lord, when I cry with my voice, have mercy also upon me and answer me. When you said, seek my face, my heart said to you, your face, Lord, I will seek. Do not hide your face from me. Do not turn your servant away in anger. You have been my help. Do not leave me, nor forsake me, O God of my salvation. When my father and my mother forsake me, then the Lord will take care of me. Let's pray. Father, we thank you that you are full of grace and truth. You never betray your word. You never forsake your children. So, Lord, we pray that as you call upon us to seek your face, that we would say morning by morning, your face, Lord, I will seek. Father, please give us your spirit, show us your face, and have mercy upon us through the forgiveness that's in Jesus. We ask it in his name. Amen. Psalm 27 opens with this confidence and this joy. The Lord is my light and my salvation. Whom shall I fear? There is no fear at the opening of this prayer. And yet, when we come to verse 7, David is crying out in desperation. He says, hear, Lord, when I cry with my voice. Have mercy upon me. Answer me. So he moves from this overwhelming confidence to a place of desperation. And he says, Lord, don't leave me alone. Don't be silent when I call upon your name. And he realized we don't deserve an answer to prayer. There are many times, and this world believes that God owes us an answer to prayer, and if God doesn't answer prayer, then he must be a fraud or non-existent. But that's not the truth. The truth is God owes you nothing. So when David prays, Lord, would you please answer me? He says this, have mercy upon me and answer me, or be gracious to me. Give me something I don't deserve. And I don't deserve for Almighty God to answer my prayers. And so David prayed at the very beginning, Lord, be gracious, have mercy. Give me something I really don't deserve, which is an answer to my prayer. And then while he's calling on the Lord, he explains what he's doing. This is your job every day. Seek the face of God. Look for him, search for him. Open your Bible and pray. Call on the name of Jesus and submit your life to what God reveals in his word. Well, this is our call. We have help from a Christian who lived 1,000 years ago named Anselm. And Anselm wrote a book that really is a prayer. He called it a contemplation of God, thinking about his God, his Father, and his Savior. And Anselm began this book with this sentence, and he's preaching to himself. He said, up now, slight man. He spoke to himself and said, you little insignificant you, stand up. Flee for a little while your work. Hide yourself for a time from your disturbing thoughts. Cast aside your burdensome cares. Put away your toilsome business, your hard work, and make room for a little while to God. Rest a little bit in him. Enter the inner room of your mind and shut out all thoughts except the thoughts of God and the other thoughts that can help you in seeking him. Close your door and seek him. Speak now, my whole heart. Speak to God saying, your face, Lord, I will seek. Well, that's such a beautiful prayer of Anselm. He's talking to himself. He doesn't just say, well, if I feel like it, I'll pray. If I have nothing else going on, I will pray and think about God. If I'm in difficulty, I will open my Bible. He said, no, I'm going to tell myself, shut the door on everything you have to do. And all the difficulties and burdens of my life, all the work, all the things I have to take care of, the laundry and the dishes and budgeting and paying bills and meetings and emails and scrolling. He said, I'm just going to stop all of the noise for just a minute. Just give me a few minutes. And Anselm said, here's what I'm going to do. I'm going to close the door on the rest of my life for a minute. And I'm going to seek the face of God. Well, David did the same thousands of years ago. And David said, Lord, when you called to me, and when God said, look for my face, seek my face, my heart said to you, your face, Lord, I will seek. This is our job every day as a Christian. Seek the face of God. It doesn't just say, read God's word, or pray, or memorize, or go to church. Here's what we're doing through all of those things. God, I want to see your face. I'm seeking you. And the great cry is, Lord, do not hide your face from me. Don't turn away your servant in anger. And Christopher Ashe said about this psalm, there is nothing more terrible than to have the face of God, the beautiful covenant God, hidden from us in anger. Defeat by enemies, death itself is to be preferred to this. Do you feel that way? Lord, I would rather die than have you reject me or abandon me or be done with me because you are angry for my sin. David knew, Lord, you are my help, you alone. If you leave me, I have nothing. You are my salvation. You're my joy. You are my hope. You are my holiness. You are my strength. You are my protection. Lord, apart from you, I have nothing. And so he cried out, Lord, show me your face. I want to see your glory. That's the heart of Moses. Lord, show me your glory. Let me see your face. And God had to tell Moses no. But this is what God says to us in Christ. Seek my face. And he gives us all the glory of God shining in the face of Jesus. And we can rest in this salvation. Even if your father and mother forsake you, and some who turn to Christ have to pay a heavy cost, and they lose their family, their mother, maybe your father rejects you because you became a Christian. Well, what do we do? What then? Well, the Bible says, even if your mother and father forsake you, the Lord will take care of you. He will be your father. He will bring you into the family of his people, the church, and he will take care of you. So you make it your business to do one thing, seek his face. But let's do that even now. Father, we seek your face as you have called us to, and we have this great privilege in Jesus. Lord, show us your glory and make our faces to shine the more we see you. We ask it in Jesus' name. Amen.
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4: Not by works of righteousness which we have done, but according to his mercy he saved us through the washing of regeneration and renewing of the Holy Spirit. 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

Psalm 9, verses 1 and 2. I will give thanks to the Lord with my whole heart. I will recount all of your wonderful deeds. I will be glad and exult in you.

Whatever gain I had, I counted as loss for the sake of Christ. Indeed, I count everything as loss because of the surpassing worth of knowing Christ Jesus, my Lord. For his sake, I've suffered the loss of all things and count them as rubbish in order that I may gain Christ and be found in him, not having a righteousness of my own, but that which comes through faith, that I may know Christ and the power of his resurrection.

Fear not, for I am with you. Be not dismayed, for I am your God. I will strengthen you. Yes, I will help you. I will uphold you with my righteous right hand. Family Radio.

The Bible talks about hiding God's word in our hearts so that we might not sin against God. I'm Bob Lapine from Mornings on Family Radio. This week, let's review some key passages of Scripture, some key verses that all of us should have hidden in our hearts. We'll talk about passages to memorize this week during Mornings on Family Radio.

When I was arrested, I was always in my Bible for the first 3 years. That was the only book that I could really sit down and read. I read it through countless times with a deeper understanding every time that I would read it. And just this oneness and this closeness with God. Speak.

0: It's a constant balancing act between God's hands and feet. God will do for you what you can't. So what do I do? What does God do? We're always trying to figure that out. No one is perfect. But for the most part, just having that extended period of time with true oneness with God has changed my life forever. God loves you, even the worst parts of you. Let go and let Him help you.
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0: Hi, this is Tom Evans, and I recall back when my oldest daughter was a baby, and I recall praying, asking the Lord to bring a mentor, a father mentor, someone who had a lot of experience, someone who had seen it all as a parent. In time, I realized that I don't need to look any further than our own Heavenly Father. Let me just read this passage in 1 John chapter 3, verse 1. Behold what manner of love the Father has bestowed upon us, that we should be called the sons of God. Imagine being adopted into a family and being told that you are loved beyond measure, that someone gave their life in order that you might become an adopted son or daughter of the kingdom of God. During this Father's Day season, would you consider a gift to Family Radio so that we may declare the message of the love of the Father, that we would become his sons or daughters? 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
1: I grew up as an only child, and my parents took me to most of the places that they went, but I remember one time they left me home by myself. I was home alone, you know? We lived in this third-floor apartment on the south side of Chicago. It was getting really late. I was sitting near the back door waiting, and they should have been home by now. I was worried. I remember hearing sirens. I was thinking of all the bad things that might have happened to my parents. I was sure the sirens were for my mommy and my daddy, but they weren't. But the fear that I had that night was so great. Now, how about this? I still remember it, don't I? Well, I'm Ron Hutchcraft, and I want to have a word with you today about never home alone. Our word for today from the Word of God, Romans 8:37, referring to the most dangerous things that could happen to you in your life, says, in all these things, we are more than conquerors through him who loved us. For I am convinced that neither death nor life, neither angels nor demons, neither the present nor the future, nor any powers, neither height nor depth, neither anything else in all creation will be able to separate us from the love of God that is in Christ Jesus our Lord. See, this is where God promises one unlosable relationship. God created us to anchor ourselves to one relationship. The problem is that every other relationship on earth is losable. See, you need a relationship you can't lose. And you can't take Jesus away. He will not leave you ever. Any human love I receive, well, that's a welcome bonus. But my identity is supposed to be knowing Jesus. So, do you know him? See, life is never secure until you belong to Christ. That begins the day you get your sin erased by putting your faith in what Jesus did when he died on the cross for that sin. And then you're in his arms to stay. Nothing in heaven, nothing on earth, nothing in hell can take you away from him. You've had your sins forgiven. The only thing that will keep you out of God's heaven is gone because you put your trust in the one who died to remove those sins. Jesus, his one and only son, who's alive because he walked out of his grave, and he can walk into your life today. He said, I will never leave you or forsake you. And you decide whether that relationship ever begins. Let it be today. Tell him, Jesus, I'm yours. You need to get to our website to find there what you need to know to be sure you belong to him. And that is anewstory.com, anewstory.com. The child in all of us hears the sirens. We imagine life without someone who loves us. We fear a future alone. And then Jesus steps in at your invitation and makes this awesome promise. I am with you always.
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0: The steadfast love of the Lord never ceases. Now, do you get this? Do you see what's happening here? That the faithfulness of God is not something that simply exists when the band is playing and the sun is shining and all is well with our souls. No, the faithfulness of God is of vital information to us when the reverse is the case.
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The Bible talks about hiding God's word in our hearts so that we might not sin against God. I'm Bob Lapine for Mornings on Family Radio. This week, let's review some key passages of Scripture, some key verses that all of us should have hidden in our hearts. 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

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Oh, give thanks to the Lord, for he is good. His steadfast love endures.

The name of the Lord is a strong tower. The righteous run to it and are safe. 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

0: Let me just read this passage in 1 John chapter 3, verse 1. Behold what manner of love the Father has bestowed upon us that we should be called the sons of God. 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
1: I grew up as an only child, and my parents took me to most of the places that they went, but I remember one time they left me home by myself. I was home alone, you know? We lived in this third floor apartment on the south side of Chicago. It was getting really late. I was sitting near the back door waiting, and they should have been home by now. I was worried. I remember hearing sirens. I was thinking of all the bad things that might have happened to my parents. I was sure the sirens were for my mommy and my daddy, but they weren't. But the fear that I had that night was so great. Now, how about this? I still remember it, don't I? Well, I'm Ron Hutchcraft, and I want to have a word with you today about never home alone. Our word for today from the Word of God, Romans 8:37, referring to the most dangerous things that could happen to you in your life, says, in all these things, we are more than conquerors through Him who loved us. For I am convinced that neither death nor life, neither angels nor demons, neither the present nor the future, nor any powers, neither height nor depth, neither anything else in all creation will be able to separate us from the love of God that is in Christ Jesus our Lord. See, this is where God promises one unlosable relationship. God created us to anchor ourselves to one relationship. The problem is that every other relationship on earth is losable. See, you need a relationship you can't lose. And you can't take Jesus away. He will not leave you ever. Any human love I receive, well, that's a welcome bonus, but my identity is supposed to be knowing Jesus. So, do you know Him? See, life is never secure until you belong to Christ. That begins the day you get your sin erased by putting your faith in what Jesus did when He died on the cross for that sin, and then you're in His arms to stay. Nothing in heaven, nothing on earth, nothing in hell can take you away from Him. You've had your sins forgiven. The only thing that will keep you out of God's heaven is gone because you put your trust in the one who died to remove those sins. Jesus, His one and only Son, who's alive because He walked out of His grave, and He can walk into your life today. He said, I will never leave you or forsake you. And you decide whether that relationship ever begins. Let it be today. Tell Him, Jesus, I'm yours. You need to get to our website to find there what you need to know to be sure you belong to Him. And that is anewstory.com, anewstory.com. The child in all of us hears the sirens. We imagine life without someone who loves us. We fear a future alone. And then Jesus steps in at your invitation and makes this awesome promise. I am with you always.
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0: The steadfast love of the Lord never ceases. Now, do you get this? Do you see what's happening here? That the faithfulness of God is not something that simply exists when the band is playing and the sun is shining and all is well with our souls. No, the faithfulness of God is of vital information to us when the reverse is the case.
1: And I have lived in the goodness of God.
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The Bible talks about hiding God's word in our hearts so that we might not sin against God. I'm Bob Lapine for Mornings on Family Radio. This week, let's review some key passages of Scripture, some key verses that all of us should have hidden in our hearts. We'll talk about passages to memorize this week during Mornings on Family Radio.

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Oh, give thanks to the Lord, for he is good. His steadfast love endures forever.

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0: Millions of Christians don't vote. Millions of Christians stay silent on cultural issues. And many pastors avoid anything about politics in the pulpit. Should they? And should they celebrate America 250? Rob Pacienza talks with Eric Metaxas. Can Christians celebrate America? This is the City of God Radio, where Christ meets culture.
1: So, Eric, we're talking about America 250.
2: Yes.
1: Celebrating the anniversary, 250th anniversary of American independence. Why is this moment in American history so critical?
2: It's a time to rededicate ourselves to what are the founding principles. In fact, before we rededicate ourselves, and it's a big part of why I wrote my book, Revolution, what are the founding principles? What is our founding story? Some people call it our founding myth, and we don't. When you say that, it doesn't mean myth in the negative sense, that it's not true. It's what is our story? This is a moment, I believe, ordained by God for America to refocus on who we are, who we're supposed to be, and it is vital that we get that right. It's not extra credit. We are not designed to last forever. It is up to we the people to keep the republic, and this is a moment for us to talk about who we are, what our stories are, and where we're supposed to go from here. But it's really vital that we do it. It's like vital that every American that cares about America take it seriously.
1: Your new book, Revolution, the birth of the greatest nation in the history of the world. That's a bold claim. What do you mean by that?
2: There's no doubt, none, that this is the greatest nation in the history of the world. It is not jingoistic chest beating. We are no better than any people who have ever lived. We have as much original sin. We have, we are no different. But God in his mercy ordained a system of government where we could govern ourselves, where we could restore the sovereign, capital S, look directly to God, govern ourselves, looking back all the way to the Sinai covenant. This is God's idea. And you see, God's hand in history. And something happens in the latter part of the 18th century where for the first time since Sinai, since Moses, people can look directly to God and say, we are going to govern ourselves. That is a wild, wild idea. And it does seem clear to me that it's God's idea and that when you do it that way with a virtuous population, with people who govern themselves in the right way, in a righteous way, the blessings are extraordinary. And again, that's for everybody. That's not just for Americans. God wants the whole world to be blessed, but he started with this country to say, this is a way you can govern yourselves. And I think, let's just say that the birth of the greatest nation in the history of the world, I think, as I said earlier, I don't really think that's debatable. The question is, what makes us great? What does it mean to be great? What's God's idea of greatness? Because if it's not God's idea of greatness, we're not talking about an empire. We're not talking about the Roman Empire, crushing its opponents. We're talking about something completely different. It's something beautiful and good and true, which again, I think is God's idea of how we're supposed to work.
1: So let's unpack that. The American Revolution, there's a lot of, you talked about myths.
2: Yeah.
1: What were the seeds in the American experiment, in the story of America pre-revolution that gave birth to the greatest nation in history?
2: Well, it's funny. I always have to say, whenever I write a book, almost every time, I don't know that much going into it. I know just enough to say, this is worth doing. There's something here. So I simply thought it's the 250th anniversary. It's time for a one volume, one book that tells the whole story of how we came into being the revolution. And I didn't really know what I would find. I always say this, people think I'm being coy. I really didn't know. So, when people think of the revolution, they think, well, it's the war. It starts in, 1776. Oh no, it starts in 1775. And then you realize, well, how did that happen? I mean, we didn't just, spring from the brow of Zeus, there's a lot of antecedent, there are many antecedent events and movements and things. And so as soon as you begin looking into that, it becomes fascinating because you realize this didn't just happen. It was prepared over time. And, first of all, you'd have to say, and I don't really go into this in my book, but It really goes back to the Reformation. The Reformation creates people all over Europe that suddenly take the Bible very seriously. They have a personal relationship with God. It's complete. It is an earthquake in world history, this thing called the Reformation. And it leads to all of these groups and sects that are at war, not war, but are in conflict with governments who say, no. I mean, you know, King James in England, you know, he is throwing believers in prison, persecuting them, right? They said, well, we would like to worship God freely. So they leave, they go to, obviously, first they go to Holland, and then they come to America. But you have all of these groups saying, because this continent has been discovered recently, there's a place we might go to start afresh. And so you have all these groups coming over here, and you have these colonies being formed. And in a funny way, England lets it ride for 150 years. They're like, they call it, you know, sovereign neglect, or there's another term, but they kind of just let them do their thing without too much interference. So what starts the American Revolution is in 1763, once the French and Indian War, once the British win, they've kind of won this empire. They've doubled the size of their American empire. Now they have to pay because they've incurred a ton of debt. So it's kind of a basic thing that they have a moment of huge victory, but then they say, okay, now we've got a lot of debt. We got to pay for it. What's reasonable? Obviously, we'll tax the colonies because we did this. This redounds to their benefit, so they should pay a big part of it. So they basically enact the stamp tax, the Stamp Act, and all this stuff, as I wrote about it and researched it, I thought, this is fascinating, interesting, weird history that I had forgotten or never known, and I thought most Americans don't know this. But it's a moment in our history, the 1760s, that is just crazy, crazy stuff going on. And at the heart of it is you have Americans who've been governing themselves, dramatically Christian in nature, suddenly bumping up against, you know, the most powerful empire in the world that's saying, we have the power to crush you, we have the power to make you pay taxes, so shut up and do as you're told and everything will be fine. But the Americans, most of them, the leaders, they have this Christian character. They say, well, we're not just gonna do it because you tell us. We believe in natural rights. We believe our rights come from God. I mean, this goes back to John Locke. It goes, you know, this is not something they came up with in 1776. And they thought, we need to do this right. Like, we're not gonna be conned into paying a tax. Like, let's discuss this. And Great Britain, to their detriment, effectively said, shut up, do as you're told. I mean, that's the short version of it. So you get this clash of worldviews. One worldview says, we believe our rights come from God. We believe that God wants us to govern ourselves. We have our own assemblies, we tax ourselves. And then Great Britain saying, nah, we're in charge. Don't read the fine print, just do what you're told, pay the taxes, and there'll be no trouble. So there's this huge clash, and there are various versions of the clash. Mm-hmm. I mean, it doesn't all happen at once, but 1765 with the stamp tax, which is, they were crazy riots. I mean, that's one of the favorite parts of the book, is right in the beginning of the book, is suddenly there are these riots and all this kind of stuff. And then Parliament repeals it. They go, okay, well, sorry, we didn't know. We'll take it back. So then Americans celebrate, like, oh, they repealed it. We're home free. A year later, the Townshend Act, which is a different version. So there's this constant back and forth and back and forth. And every time, it reminds me of how the Vatican dealt with Luther. Every time they misplay their hand with the colonies, like they push too hard or whatever. So it's this kind of like increasing, the conflicts get sharper and sharper and sharper, leading to the Boston Massacre, leading to the Boston Tea Party, leading to ultimately Lexington and Concord. We need to know that story because it doesn't come out of nowhere. It comes out of hard-held principles that the Americans said, we cannot compromise. We really believe in these ideas, and we refuse to look the other way and say, well, that's just the way it goes. No, we're gonna hold to this. And by the way, Great Britain. We're going to hold you to this because this is theoretically in your constitution. This is theoretically what you believe, except you're not being faithful to the principles you established in the 17th century. So there's just a lot there. And doing the research, I thought, this is really fascinating. And of course, it's fascinating for us right now because there's similar things happening.
1: I love that. What a history lesson there.
0: City of God Radio with Rob Pacienza from Coral Ridge Ministries and Coral Ridge Presbyterian Church in Fort Lauderdale, Florida, talking with author and Christian social commentator Eric Metaxas. Can Christians celebrate America as we honor America 250? As Eric Metaxas says, in order to keep our freedom of America, we must know our history. And he points out the idea of freedom and personal rights came to the early settlers and founding fathers from the Bible. What should Christians do about it? Rob Pacienza and Eric Metaxas talk about that next when City of God Radio continues.
1: What are some practical tips you can give to really help root them and ground them in God's word so that they are sent out into the world prepared and ready for the mission?
3: Well, I think that there are basically four things that every kid needs. Number one is an understanding of what the Bible teaches. Number two is why I believe it. Number three is what others believe. And number four is how to answer challenges.
0: That's a segment from a new television program from Coral Ridge Ministries, Christ Meets Culture with Rob Pacienza. 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It's about raising kids in the Christian faith and how they can stand strong in the faith when their culture is trying to think otherwise. 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In the meantime, let's get back with Rob Pacienza and Eric Metaxas. Can Christians celebrate America on City of God Radio?
1: Liberty and virtue go hand in hand. That liberty and a common morality have to exist together.
2: Yeah.
1: You know, talk about the idea of where we're living in today. People still wanting to be self-governed,
2: yeah,
1: but denying any existence of a common or absolute morality.
2: Like, if you don't care about this, people suffer. It's like saying, well, it's not my battle. Well, if it is your battle and you say it's not your battle, people are going to suffer because you're doing nothing. And that has been basically preached in churches across America, whether actively preached or preached by omission, by people pretending you don't need to worry about who's elected. A pastor that I actually love preached a line, which is a completely false idea, but it sounded so good. He said, I don't need to care who the president is because I know who the king is. Mm. I thought, what a great line and what a lie. I mean, there's a truth there that, I mean, if Stalin is the ruler, I'm still going to praise the Lord.
1: Yeah.
2: And that's ultimately where my heart is. But are you telling me that I shouldn't care? If I know who my king is, my king wants me to bring him and his values into every sphere possible. So many churches act like this is not relevant. I don't need to be involved in politics or in the culture wars. And I think basically every single Christian has a duty. I mean, all this really is living out your faith.
1: Mm-hmm.
2: If you live out your faith, you know, you don't need to think of it in terms of culture or politics. But the point is, if you actually live out your faith, because we all say, oh, I have faith. You believe? I believe. Yeah, yeah. Okay. So you believe. So tell me, what does that mean in your life? Is it affecting your character? Are you a man or woman of character? Or is that separate for you? We are obliged to live out our faith. If your faith is not evident in how you live, and if you don't understand that, people you'll never meet, their lives depend on whether you live out your faith. If you don't get that, you're really missing the heart of it. And that's the story of Germany in the 30s. If you don't understand that means you have to act boldly and courageously and speak against evil, it leads to the Holocaust. I mean, that's exactly what happened in Germany. It's not like it's a theory. It happened.
1: And that's how you know it's demonic, because you would look at Nazi Germany and go, it's so obvious. How dare we allow history to repeat itself?
2: Yeah.
1: But because it's so obvious, that's how we know it's demonic, the silence of the church. I remember a local pastor here in the South Florida area, after Charlie Kirk was assassinated, said, well, he was assassinated because he was so polarizing. And I said, oh, really?
2: Yeah.
1: He was so polarizing. Let's just look at his videos. Let's look at his writings. Was it when he was defending the virgin birth? Was it, defending the infallibility of scripture on college campuses? When he was talking about the lordship of Christ over every sphere of culture? What was... He was living out his faith in the public square.
2: You realize that those pastors and those Christians have bought into a demonic theology. Mm. And when I say demonic, I don't merely mean that as a pejorative. I mean it is genuinely demonic. It is the devil who wants to separate your faith from your action.
1: Yep.
2: This diabolical idea that, you know what? Don't love your country too much, because that takes away from your love of God. We're not talking about making an idol of patriotism. Mm. But it's like saying, don't make an idol of loving your family. You're not supposed to make an idol of loving your family, but that doesn't mean you shouldn't dramatically, self-sacrificially love your family. So this is a diabolical lie that has crept into the church. And what makes it really diabolical is it sounds so good and religious and holy. Like, I'm about the kingdom.
1: Yeah.
2: Well, you're not really about the kingdom. If you really are about the kingdom, you want to bring kingdom views into this world. You want to abolish slavery. You want to speak against the Nazis. You want to speak against politicians and policies that are harming human beings. That's what it is to live out your faith. So it's this diabolical, religious in the negative sense, view that has really defanged the American church and made the American church, you know, exactly what the devil wants. It's just a useless, you know, group that gets together and ignores the world outside the building on Sunday morning.
1: Well, it's a perfect segue into our final question. In the super centennial of America, you have a lot of Christians saying, we celebrate Christ and his kingdom. Why is America, for every American Christian, worth celebrating?
2: Well, I would say it's the same as if it's my mother's birthday and I say, you know, I'm not about celebrating your birthday. I want to celebrate Jesus. Every good thing, again, this is this lie, and C.S. Lewis speaks to this tremendously, but every good thing is worth celebrating and glorifies God when you celebrate it. Mm. And by the way, when you celebrate America, it ought to point radically to God. And in fact, John Adams becomes really the unspoken hero of my whole book. I didn't intend it that way, but in the course of this, you know, big book, you see him everywhere, and you see that they're finally building a monument to him in Washington, D.C. He ought to be up there with Washington, way ahead of Jefferson, in my view, way ahead. I mean, he is a giant. And he talks in this a famous quote, which you know, where he talks about how we're going to celebrate every year, and you know, he thinks it's July 2nd because it's neither here nor there, but the point is he talks about with fireworks and this and
1: parades,
2: that, but he always says, and with humble devotion to God and acts of devotion to God, because in his mind, inconceivable that you would celebrate what has just been done in the birth of America without humble devotion to God. Because they're inextricably intertwined. There is no way to separate, celebrate Christmas and forget about Jesus. Like, you're not celebrating Christmas if you forgot about Jesus. Mm. Like, you've missed it.
1: That's good.
2: He knows, John Adams knows better than anybody, the Christian roots of what has just been done. He knows. It's a Christian idea. It's God's idea. God gets the glory. And we have an obligation to mark that and to celebrate it. And as you do it, you're reminding yourself of what it actually is. Just like when you celebrate Christmas, you're supposed to be celebrating the birth of Jesus and all that that means. It's not about presents. You know, the whole idea of celebrating Christmas is to remind me of what God did in the incarnation, so on and so forth. So that, there's no difference with the with celebrating America. And I actually believe that as we do that this year, the nation is going to be rededicated to God. There's people are going to get this more and more. There's a year of Jubilee that we have. And I know on May 17th, the president has decided that we're going to rededicate the nation to God. I thought, I can't believe this is so beautiful that on the National Mall, we're going to rededicate this nation to God. It's the 250th anniversary of a day of prayer and fasting that the Continental Congress set for May 17th, 1776 to celebrate the British being kicked out of Boston, whatever. So we are living in historic times and we should celebrate that.
0: City of God Radio. That was Rob Pacienza and his guest Eric Metaxas talking about, can Christians celebrate America? Today, there are many Christians who stay silent about the truth of God's word in the public arena. Millions of Christians today don't even vote. And as you heard Eric Metaxas, don't think about speaking truth in the public square as living in a culture of politics. Think about it as living out your faith with regards to the issues that happen to be in politics. Not think left or right, think right and wrong. Speak up and live out our faith in the public square. There's more in the new book by Eric Metaxas. It's called Revolution. You can find Revolution online by Eric Metaxas. And you can also find a copy of this radio program to download or share with someone at the Coral Ridge Ministries radio website, Coral Ridge Ministries. 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Look for Can Christians Celebrate America? And then pass it on to someone you know. Maybe someone you know who thinks they should be silent in the public square. 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
4: Moses comes down the mountain with the law, and the law says that every individual is made in the image of God. Lo and behold, your worth, it's based on you being made in the image of God. This was revolutionary. It gave birth to the concept of the individual. When Moses came down the mountain, he had the law in a 22-character alphabet. And so ancient Israel was the first literate population. And that continues through the New Testament. The Christians would teach people how to read so they could read the Bible.
0: Are you being told that God, the Bible, and Christianity is not true and does not pertain to today? 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I'm John St. George. 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

0: report of his glory. But at salvation, God imputed Christ's righteousness to you. That is, he put it to your spiritual account. Therefore, it's your faith in Christ that made you pure, not your personal achievement. Let that truth bring joy to your heart and praise to your lips. This is John MacArthur, trusting your lives are portraits of grace.
1: The Bible talks about hiding God's word in our hearts so that we might not sin against God. I'm Bob Lapine for Mornings on Family Radio. 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
1: Thoughts of peace and not of evil, to give you an expected end. 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
2: Hi, this is Tom Evans, and I recall back when my oldest daughter was a baby, and I recall praying, asking the Lord to bring a mentor, a father mentor, someone who had a lot of experience, someone who had seen it all as a parent. In time, I realized that I don't need to look any further than our own Heavenly Father. Let me just read this passage in 1 John chapter 3, verse 1. Behold what manner of love the Father has bestowed upon us, that we should be called the sons of God. 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

0: true. 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

the slain Christ is your song, then you and all the redeemed with you may hope and be sure that the day is coming when suffering will be no more, but singing will last forever.

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1: Psalm 145, verses 8 and 9. The Lord is gracious and full of compassion, slow to anger, and great in mercy. The Lord is good to all, and His tender mercies are over all His works.

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2: There is just such a hunger to know the Lord, such a gratitude for grace behind the walls. 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

2 Corinthians 12, verse 9. He said, "My grace is sufficient for you, for my power is made perfect in weakness. Therefore, I will boast all the more gladly of my weaknesses, so that the power of Christ may rest upon me."

Therefore, my beloved brethren, be steadfast, immovable, always abounding in the work of the Lord, knowing that your labor is not in vain in the Lord. 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
1: Mark chapter 5. Then they came to the other side of the sea, to the country of the Gadarenes. And when he had come out of the boat, immediately there met him out of the tombs a man with an unclean spirit, who had his dwelling among the tombs, and no one could bind him, not even with chains, because he had often been bound with shackles and chains, and the chains had been pulled apart by him, and the shackles broken in pieces. Neither could anyone tame him. And always, night and day, he was in the mountains and in the tombs, crying out and cutting himself with stones. When he saw Jesus from afar, he ran and worshipped him. And he cried out with a loud voice and said, "What have I to do with you, Jesus, Son of the Most High God? I implore you by God that you do not torment me." And he said to him, "Come out of the man, unclean spirit." Then he asked him, "What is your name?" And he answered, saying, "My name is Legion, for we are many." Also he begged him earnestly that he would not send them out of the country. Now a large herd of swine was feeding there near the mountains. So all the demons begged him, saying, "Send us to the swine, that we may enter them." And at once Jesus gave them permission. Then the unclean spirits went out and entered the swine. There were about 2,000. And the herd ran violently down the steep place into the sea and drowned in the sea. So those who fed the swine fled, and they told it in the city and in the country. And they went out to see what it was that had happened. Then they came to Jesus and saw the one who had been demon-possessed and had the legion sitting and clothed and in his right mind. And they were afraid. And those who saw it told them how it happened to him who had been demon-possessed and about the swine. Then they began to plead with him to depart from their region. And when he got into the boat, he who had been demon-possessed begged him that he might be with him. However, Jesus did not permit him, but said to him, "Go home to your friends and tell them what great things the Lord has done for you and how he has had compassion on you." And he departed and began to proclaim in Decapolis all that Jesus had done for him, and all marveled. Now when Jesus had crossed over again by boat to the other side, a great multitude gathered to him, and he was by the sea. And behold, one of the rulers of the synagogue came, Jairus by name. And when he saw him, he fell at his feet and begged him earnestly, saying, "My little daughter lies at the point of death. Come and lay your hands on her, that she may be healed, and she will live." So Jesus went with him, and a great multitude followed him and thronged him. Now a certain woman had a flow of blood for 12 years, and had suffered many things from many physicians. She had spent all that she had and was no better, but rather grew worse. When she heard about Jesus, she came behind him in the crowd and touched his garment, for she said, "If only I may touch his clothes, I shall be made well." Immediately the fountain of her blood was dried up, and she felt in her body that she was healed of the affliction. And Jesus, immediately knowing in himself that power had gone out of him, turned around in the crowd and said, "Who touched my clothes?" But his disciples said to him, "You see the multitude thronging you, and you say, 'Who touched me?'" And he looked around to see her who had done this thing. But the woman, fearing and trembling, knowing what had happened to her, came and fell down before him and told him the whole truth. And he said to her, "Daughter, your faith has made you well. Go in peace and be healed of your affliction." While he was still speaking, some came from the ruler of the synagogue's house who said, "Your daughter is dead. Why trouble the teacher any further?" As soon as Jesus heard the word that was spoken, he said to the ruler of the synagogue, "Do not be afraid. Only believe." And he permitted no one to follow him except Peter, James, and John, the brother of James. Then he came to the house of the ruler of the synagogue and saw a tumult and those who wept and wailed loudly. When he came in, he said to them, "Why make this commotion and weep? The child is not dead, but sleeping." And they ridiculed him. But when he had put them all outside, he took the father and the mother of the child and those who were with him and entered where the child was lying. Then he took the child by the hand and said to her, Talitha kumai, which is translated, little girl, I say to you, arise. Immediately the girl arose and walked, for she was 12 years of age. And they were overcome with great amazement. But he commanded them strictly that no one should know it, and said that something should be given her to eat. Mark chapter 6. Then he went out from there and came to his own country, and his disciples followed him. And when the Sabbath had come, he began to teach in the synagogue. And many hearing him were astonished, saying, Where did this man get these things? And what wisdom is this which is given to him, that such mighty works are performed by his hands? Is this not the carpenter, the son of Mary, and brother of James, Joses, Judas, and Simon? And are not his sisters here with us? So they were offended at him. But Jesus said to them, A prophet is not without honor except in his own country, among his own relatives, and in his own house. Now he could do no mighty work there, except that he laid his hands on a few sick people and healed them. And he marveled because of their unbelief. Then he went about the villages in a circuit, teaching. And he called the 12 to himself, and began to send them out two by two, and gave them power over unclean spirits. He commanded them to take nothing for the journey except a staff, no bag, no bread, no copper in their money belts, but to wear sandals, and not to put on two tunics. Also he said to them, In whatever place you enter a house, stay there till you depart from that place. And whoever will not receive you nor hear you, when you depart from there, shake off the dust under your feet as a testimony against them. Assuredly, I say to you, it will be more tolerable for Sodom and Gomorrah in the day of judgment than for that city. So they went out and preached that people should repent. And they cast out many demons, and anointed with oil many who were sick, and healed them. Now King Herod heard of him, for his name had become well known, and he said, John the Baptist is risen from the dead, and therefore these powers are at work in him. Others said, It is Elijah. And others said, It is the prophet, or like one of the prophets. But when Herod heard, he said, This is John, whom I beheaded. He has been raised from the dead. For Herod himself had sent and laid hold of John and bound him in prison for the sake of Herodias, his brother Philip's wife, for he had married her. Because John had said to Herod, It is not lawful for you to have your brother's wife. Therefore Herodias held it against him and wanted to kill him, but she could not. For Herod feared John, knowing that he was a just and holy man, and he protected him. And when he heard him, he did many things, and heard him gladly. Then an opportune day came when Herod, on his birthday, gave a feast for his nobles, the high officers, and the chief men of Galilee. And when Herodias's daughter herself came in and danced, and pleased Herod and those who sat with him, the king said to the girl, Ask whatever you want, and I will give it to you. He also swore to her, Whatever you ask me, I will give you, up to half my kingdom. So she went out and said to her mother, What shall I ask? And she said, The head of John the Baptist. Immediately she came in with haste to the king and asked, saying, I want you to give me at once the head of John the Baptist on a platter. And the king was exceedingly sorry, yet because of the oaths and because of those who sat with him, he did not want to refuse her. Immediately the king sent an executioner and commanded his head to be brought. And he went and beheaded him in prison, brought his head on a platter, and gave it to the girl. And the girl gave it to her mother. When the disciples heard of it, they came and took away his corpse and laid it in a tomb. Then the apostles gathered to Jesus and told him all things, both what they had done and what they had taught. And he said to them, Come aside by yourselves to a deserted place and rest a while. For there were many coming and going, and they did not even have time to eat. So they departed to a deserted place in the boat by themselves. But the multitude saw them departing, and many knew him and ran there on foot from all the cities. They arrived before them and came together to him. And Jesus, when he came out, saw a great multitude and was moved with compassion for them, because they were like sheep, not having a shepherd. So he began to teach them many things. When the day was now far spent, his disciples came to him and said, "This is a deserted place, and already the hour is late. Send them away, that they may go into the surrounding country and villages and buy themselves bread, for they have nothing to eat." But he answered and said to them, "You give them something to eat." And they said to him, "Shall we go and buy 200 denarii worth of bread and give them something to eat?" But he said to them, "How many loaves do you have? Go and see." And when they found out, they said, 5 and 2 fish. Then he commanded them to make them all sit down in groups on the green grass. So they sat down in ranks, in hundreds and in fifties. And when he had taken the 5 loaves and the 2 fish, he looked up to heaven, blessed, and broke the loaves, and gave them to his disciples to set before them. And the 2 fish he divided among them all. So they all ate and were filled, and they took up 12 baskets full of fragments and of the fish. Now those who had eaten the loaves were about 5,000 men. Immediately he made his disciples get into the boat and go before him to the other side, to Bethsaida, while he sent the multitude away. And when he had sent them away, he departed to the mountain to pray. Now when evening came, the boat was in the middle of the sea, and he was alone on the land. Then he saw them straining at rowing, for the wind was against them. Now about the 4th watch of the night, he came to them, walking on the sea, and would have passed them by. And when they saw him walking on the sea, they supposed it was a ghost and cried out, for they all saw him and were troubled. But immediately he talked with them and said to them, "Be of good cheer, it is I, do not be afraid." Then he went up into the boat to them, and the wind ceased. And they were greatly amazed in themselves beyond measure and marveled. For they had not understood about the loaves, because their heart was hardened. When they had crossed over, they came to the land of Gennesaret and anchored there. And when they came out of the boat, immediately the people recognized him, ran through the whole surrounding region, and began to carry about on beds those who were sick to wherever they heard he was. Wherever he entered, into villages, cities, or the country, they laid the sick in the marketplaces and begged him that they might just touch the hem of his garment. And as many as touched him were made well.
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Romans 10:17 says, "Faith comes by hearing, and hearing by the word of God."

Psalm chapter 89, verse 1. I will sing of the mercies of the Lord forever. With my mouth will I make known your faithfulness to all generations.

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Bible talks about hiding God's word in our hearts so that we might not sin against God. I'm Bob Lapine for Mornings on Family Radio. This week, let's review some key passages of Scripture, some key verses that all of us should have hidden in our hearts. We'll talk about passages to memorize this week during Mornings on Family Radio.

These things I have spoken to you, that in me you may have peace. In the world you will have tribulation, but be of good cheer. I have overcome the world. 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

Psalm chapter 96, verses 1 through 3. O sing unto the Lord a new song. Sing unto the Lord all the earth. Sing unto the Lord, bless his name. Shew forth his salvation from day to day.

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1: Hear the word. Reading from Hebrews 1, verses 1 through 3. God, who at sundry times and in divers manners spake in time past unto the fathers by the prophets, hath in these last days spoken unto us by his Son, whom he hath appointed heir of all things, by whom also he made the worlds, who, being the brightness of his glory, and the express image of his person, and upholding all things by the word of his power, when he had by himself purged our sins, sat down on the right hand of the Majesty on high.
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The Lord is a stronghold for the oppressed, a stronghold in times of trouble. And those who know your name put their trust in you. 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

Now to him who is able to do exceedingly abundantly above all we can ask or think, according to the power that works in us. 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

Bible talks about hiding God's word in our hearts so that we might not sin against God. I'm Bob Lapine for Mornings on Family Radio. 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

Job 19, verses 25 and 26. For I know that my Redeemer lives, and at the last he will stand upon the earth. And after my skin has been thus destroyed, yet in my flesh I shall see.

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1: Hi, this is Tom Evans, and I recall back when my oldest daughter was a baby, and I recall praying, asking the Lord to bring a mentor, a father mentor, someone who had a lot of experience, someone who had seen it all as a parent. In time, I realized that I don't need to look any further than our own Heavenly Father. Let me just read this passage in 1 John chapter 3, verse 1. Behold what manner of love the Father has bestowed upon us, that we should be called the sons of God. 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
2: There's only one race. This is Ken Ham on a mission to call the church back to the authority of God's Word. According to the Bible, there's only one human race, and science finally caught up with this. You see, Darwin taught there were multiple races and some were more evolved than others. Now, while he didn't invent racism, he helped popularize it by giving a supposed scientific justification. But when researchers mapped the human genome, they declared we're all one race. Between any two people, there's only about 0.1% genetic difference. And only a fraction of that percentage is made up of the so-called racial differences. Science confirms what the Bible teaches. We're one race, the human race.
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Pray without ceasing. In everything, give thanks. For this is the will of God in Christ Jesus for you. 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

Bible talks about hiding God's word in our hearts so that we might not sin against God. I'm Bob Lapine for Mornings on Family Radio. This week, let's review some key passages of Scripture, some key verses that all of us should have hidden in our hearts. We'll talk about passages to memorize this week during Mornings on Family Radio.

There is something comforting about hearing hymns and Bible teaching that has strengthened believers for generations. 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

0: Isaiah 41, verse 10. Fear not, for I am with you. 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I will strengthen you. I will help you. I will uphold you with my righteous right hand.
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1: 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Reading from Exodus 15, verses 11 through 13. Who is like unto thee, O Lord, among the gods? Who is like thee, glorious in holiness, fearful in praises, doing wonders? Thou stretched out thy right hand, the earth swallowed them. Thou in thy mercy hast led forth the people which thou hast redeemed. Thou hast guided them in thy strength unto thy holy habitation. Reading from Exodus 15, verses 11 through 13.
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Ezekiel chapter 38, verse 23. So I will show my greatness and my holiness and make myself known in the eyes of many nations. Then they will know that

But those who wait on the Lord shall renew their strength. They shall mount up with wings like eagles. They shall run and not be weary. They shall walk and not faint. 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

Deuteronomy 31, verse 8. It is the Lord who goes before you. He will be with you. He will not leave you or forsake you. Do not fear or be dismayed.

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2: Jesus said, "There is rejoicing in the presence of the angels of God over one sinner who repents." I can't help but wonder, if the angels rejoice when we repent, do they grieve when we harden our hearts and do the opposite? When we reject God's will and His right to rule in our lives, we certainly don't give them any reason to celebrate. I need to ask myself, is my life bringing joy in heaven? Like the angels, do I get pleasure out of doing God's will? Do I celebrate when I see sinners, including myself, repent and turn from sin? Spend some time examining your own heart. Like the angels of heaven, are you motivated by God's glory? Ask God to give you a heart that rejoices when His will is done in your life and in the lives of others. With Seeking Him, I'm Nancy DeMoss Wagglemuth.
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1: Hi, this is Tom Evans, and I recall back when my oldest daughter was a baby, and I recall praying, asking the Lord to bring a mentor, a father mentor, someone who had a lot of experience, someone who had seen it all as a parent. In time, I realized that I don't need to look any further than our own Heavenly Father. Let me just read this passage in 1 John chapter 3, verse 1. 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
3: In Luke chapter 4, Jesus says he came to fulfill the words of Isaiah, including preaching deliverance to the captives and setting people at liberty. But is it possible to know such liberty and deliverance while incarcerated? Not only is that possible, but today we're here to honor such a ministry that's been doing that for the last 50 years. Hi, I'm Jenny Burkheiser, and joining us this weekend on Community Bridge on Family Radio is Heather Rice Minus. Heather is the president and CEO of Prison Fellowship, and she is here to join us to talk about the history and ministry of Prison Fellowship, as well as how you can be a part of taking that message of hope, freedom, and deliverance to prisoners today, as well as their families all across the nation. So welcome to Community Bridge, Heather. It really is a blessing to speak with you today.
4: Likewise, Jenny. So good to be here.
3: Yes. Prison Fellowship has been around for many years, and actually this year, you're marking your 50th anniversary, Heather. Take us back to the beginning. Tell us how the ministry got started.
4: Yes, it's an amazing founding story because our late founder, Chuck Colson, began the ministry really born out of his own experience with incarceration. Chuck Colson was known as President Nixon's hatchet man and found himself embroiled in the Watergate scandal and was actually sentenced to federal prison as a result of Watergate. He served less

0: than a year. But just prior to going to prison is actually when a friend of his who was a businessman had become a believer. And Chuck was really moved by that and kind of confused by that and went to go meet with him and asked him why he'd become a Christian. This friend actually read him an excerpt of Mere Christianity by C.S. Lewis. And that really pierced Chuck to the heart. And he couldn't get out of this friend's driveway without just giving over his life to Christ. And so that was the foundation of him going into prison. And what he found inside was that there was actually a church alive and well, some brothers in Christ that he met behind bars who prayed together, saw miracles happen together, and also the church outside supported him and his family during that time. And so after getting out for a few years, he felt that he was supposed to make sure he remembered those that he met inside. And so he founded Prison Fellowship. And looking back at some of the early documents of the ministry and Chuck's thoughts, he actually thought we'd be around for 5 years. But here we are 50 years later, because he figured, you know, we'll equip the church, they'll go and do this work, you know, we'll do what we need to do. But of course, he amended that belief, just seeing the role we can play as a broker between the Departments of Corrections and the church, training, equipping, encouraging, and filling in the gaps that are difficult for the local church to do, but never supplanting them. And so here we are 50 years later and get to be the nation's largest ministry serving people in prison, their families, and advocating for justice.
1: Oh, what a testimony to God working in someone's life and how we can change lives through the gospel. Heather, most of us know the name Prison Fellowship, but we may not fully understand the scope of the work you do. Tell us, what are some of the ways that Prison Fellowship directly ministers to prisoners? How do they really provide hope and encouragement?
0: Yes. Well, I love Prison Fellowship because we offer a really holistic solution to a pretty complicated problem. Crime and incarceration is complex, the reasons that lead someone there and addressing, making sure they don't return is complex. And so we want to make sure we look at it from all angles. And so Prison Fellowship does have intensive in-prison programs. And our most intensive program is the Prison Fellowship Academy. It's been around for over 25 years. And we actually have men or women live in a cohort together in prison. And they go through a year-long process of living in community together, being coached by volunteers and a full-time staff person. And they have curriculum, over 500 hours of curriculum, actually, that addresses biblical values like integrity and restoration. And we've actually had this program studied by the Department of Corrections in Texas. And they found that we have a 5.66% recidivism rate. So hardly any people are coming back to prison. And that actually represents an over 50% reduction when you compare it to people who have similar criminal histories who don't go through the program. So really effective. But of course, we're also concerned with people's eternal outcomes. And we see so many people deepen their relationship with Christ or come to know Christ through this program. And so we're doing a lot in prisons for folks. We also want to recognize that as good as a program can be in prison, it won't go nearly as far if the culture of the prison is not good. And so about 10 years ago, we started a program called the Warden Exchange. And this actually trains correctional leaders in how do you promote human dignity in your prison? How do you be a transformational leader? And we have since had 800 graduates from across the country go through this program. They network with each other, they share ideas, and super powerful when you can have that in-prison programming happening at a facility where you have a leader who is a transformational leader and really cares about seeing rehabilitation happen. Then, of course, we recognize people really don't do time alone, right? When you are serving time behind bars, your family is doing time right with you. And it is a really difficult thing for people to have a loved one behind bars. And a study shows that 1 in 2 Americans have or had a family member who has been in prison. And so it's very widespread, the scope of incarceration in our country. And we offer Prison Fellowship Angel Tree to families. And this ministry has been going on for a very long time. It's actually served since the course of our history, 12 million children who have a mom or dad in prison have received an Angel Tree Christmas gift through the program on behalf of their incarcerated mom or dad. But the beautiful thing about Angel Tree is that it's not just about that present. It is about the churches that deliver those presents becoming a ministry of presents, if you will. Coming alongside those families all year round. We also offer summer camp scholarships. We do sports and STEM camps in select cities. We connect these families to mentoring partners. So a lot we're doing to minister to families. We're also building out more in terms of our reentry partnerships, ensuring people have all the support that they need and strong church partners who are going to welcome them home when they get out of prison. And then finally, the work, I actually came to Prison Fellowship when I first got to the ministry over 13 years ago. We have a justice department, and that team does work on public policy, ensuring that our gospel values aren't just shared with people in prison, but are lived out in the public square. And so we work on making sure there's proportional punishment, that there's really constructive corrections culture with opportunities for programming inside prison. And we also work to advance second chances so people can live out their second chance post-release.
1: Oh, I love this. This is so full of hope. I think so many of us can think of incarceration as being a really hopeless situation and place, but there is an end. There is hope. There's so much hope. As you said, Heather, you help families. It's not just the person that is sentenced that gets a sentence. It's children. It's wives. It's husbands. It's parents. It's grandparents. How do you really try to support the family? What is that journey that they're going through? And maybe even share how we, if we have a neighborhood family that's going through this, how we can support these families.
0: Absolutely. So in our own family, our extended family, we actually have a nephew who's been incarcerated for several years. And so my great nieces and nephews are actually Angel Tree kids, and they are remembered by their dad who's behind bars every year at Christmas time. They receive a gift from him, but they're also remembered by their Heavenly Father. And so the churches that come alongside not only offer a Christmas gift on behalf of the incarcerated parent, but these kids get an opportunity to get a Bible, to have the church pray with them. And we also have been blessed to be volunteers for Angel Tree. And so have been able here in Washington, D.C., where my family lives, to get to know some of the families who are affected by incarceration right in our own neighborhood. And 5+ years ago, we delivered a gift to a sweet family who lived 5 minutes away from us. And at the time, their girls were nearly 18 and in middle school, now much older, but we have remained in touch with them all these years. And in fact, just a couple years ago, I got the opportunity to ask, you know, would you ever want to visit your dad who's incarcerated in North Carolina? And I think just, you know, not owning a car and just some of the logistical demands were barriers for them. I offered, you know, if I drove you down, if all the logistics were taken care of, would you want to go see him? And they said yes. And so we got in a minivan and drove down to North Carolina. And Jenny, I got to be a fly on the wall for this reunion of this family. They had not seen him in person in 15 years.
1: Oh my goodness.
0: They talked on the phone regularly. And so it was just this really sweet reunion. That family's remained in our family's life and have even started attending our church, come to our Angel Tree sports camps, are connected to one of our mentoring partners. And so I have seen the beauty and promise of Angel Tree when a family is ready for that deeper connection and you as a volunteer are open to being a ministry of presence. It really can be such a beautiful thing for the Lord to bless not only those families, but we have been so blessed by this relationship and this family.
1: Oh, I can't imagine just the healing and how the Father is honored through those family reunions and seeing redemption in the midst of, you know, we're all sinners. So Heather, this is just so cool to see what God has done through the Ministry of Prison Fellowship the last 50 years, as well as what he's doing today. As you said, Prison Fellowship has been about criminal justice reform. I understand that you're very involved with something called the First Step Act. Tell us about the First Step Act and why advocacy is an important part of what you do.
0: Yes. So a lot of times I think, you know, we can read Matthew 25, visit the prisoner, and know that we as Christians are called to do that, but maybe miss the fact that the reason someone is there is unjust, or the length of their sentence is unjust, or when they get home, they won't be able to find a job. And we can get complacent with the fact that our justice system does not always reflect biblical values. And so we're called as Christians to speak for the voiceless. And so we have our justice program. We actually have a volunteer opportunity in that space called Justice Ambassadors. And just a few weeks ago, we had our Justice Ambassador volunteers, about 50 of them came to Washington, D.C. to advocate for second chances. We wouldn't have been able to achieve the First Step Act without our Justice Ambassadors and without a massive coalition. That bill passed at the federal level through Congress with bipartisan support, something that's hard to do.
1: Yeah, wow, that's great.
0: Yes, and you know, it took many years to pass that bill, but it addresses the federal prison system, makes sure that sentences are more proportional, and then also encourages earned time credits for more rehabilitative programming. And so it's opened the door and opportunities for Prison Fellowship and other ministries and community-based organizations to provide their programs in the Bureau of Prisons and for people to take those programs and earn time that can go towards them going home to community corrections sooner. And so it's been a big success. Those who have benefited from the program so far have very low recidivism rates. So we're grateful for the opportunity to bring Prison Fellowship more robustly in the federal system, which is where our founder Chuck was actually incarcerated.
1: Wow, isn't that amazing? Speaking with us today about the ministry that Prison Fellowship has been doing for 50 years is Heather Rice-Minas. She is the president and CEO of Prison Fellowship, sharing with us on how they are ministering to prisoners and their families, but also how we can be a part of following Matthew 25, ministering to those who are in prison. Some people find the idea of visiting prison a little intimidating. What would you say to somebody who wants to get involved in this work, but maybe they're a little uncomfortable with the idea of going to a prison? Where should we start to obey the Lord's word?
0: Right. A great place to start can be Angel Tree. It's actually the way that most of our churches come to partner with Prison Fellowship first. And the reality is you have people in your community, probably in your pews, who have a loved one who's been incarcerated or is currently, and they just may not be willing to talk about it because they feel some shame around it. And so it can be such a healing thing to announce that you're doing Prison Fellowship Angel Tree. That program actually starts with an incarcerated parent filling out an application behind bars for their child to receive this gift. And they actually get the chance to indicate the note that they want written on the gift. So that goes on the gift tagged. So, you know, when I get to deliver, when I do Angel Tree, I don't say this is from Heather or this is from my church. I say, this is from your dad. He remembered you. For us, we're already thinking about Christmas at Prison Fellowship because it's a massive operation. We serve about 275,000 kids every Christmas. And so we need every church we can get to sign up and support these children. So that's one way to start. I mentioned the Justice Ambassador Program. That might be where someone feels called. And certainly we've got hundreds of prison programs across the country and are always looking for volunteers. And what I would just say is, I think, you know, if you're feeling nervous or uncertain about going into prison, I cannot wait for you to be surprised by what you will find inside, the gratitude that people have for you to take the time to come in, and what you're going to learn from them when you go inside and get to experience the Prison Fellowship Academy or our GROW program. I was actually not too long ago visiting one of our programs in Virginia, and we had just opened up Prison Fellowship GROW, and we were talking to the guys after the event that we were hosting there about their experience so far. And one of the volunteers from a local church piped in and he said, I don't want to steal anyone's thunder, but I just have to share my experience because I've been volunteering for about 6 weeks now. And I did not know what to expect, but it was not what I expected. And I was actually getting a little discouraged because I felt like every time I came in, these guys could basically run the studies themselves.
1: Yeah.
0: And they actually knew scripture, you know, more than I do. And so I was like a little bit, what am I doing here? And he said, and just as I was having those thoughts, like one participant came up to me and said, do you know how meaningful it is that you would take, you know, your Tuesday night and be here? And he said the same thing happened the next week. Another man from the program came up to him and just said, it means a lot that you're here. And, you know, you're showing us the example of what it looks like to be a healthy believer in the community. And so he said, I just had to reframe my thinking. And so now, instead of telling my wife I'm going to volunteer for prison ministry on Tuesday nights, I tell her I'm going to my men's Bible study.
1: There you go. Yeah.
0: And you will find you will be so welcome and appreciated, and the opportunity to get a front row seat to the transformation that happens is pretty profound and special. And so I would just encourage people, wherever you're feeling called for all of these kinds of opportunities and more, we have a conference we host in Washington, D.C. this year in September 15, 16 at National Community Church. And so folks can come on, look for the Restore Conference on our website, prisonfellowship.org. And that might be a great place to plug in and learn where you might be able to step into purpose and figure out what the Lord's calling you to do.
1: Yes, yes. Well, what a great invitation for us to be a part of what God is doing through Prison Fellowship. Heather, I recently saw a movie called A Great Awakening, and it was about George Whitefield, the English evangelist. And there's a really compelling scene in there where he went to visit prisoners and he just started reading the scripture. You've spoken about the church already being in prison, but how is the church being the church to the lost in prison? What are you seeing happen in those walls?
0: Yes. One of the things that we have been doing for many years that was a tradition started by Chuck is Hope Events. And they're an opportunity for the church a local church to partner with the church inside. We invite a local church to come in and they may bring their pastor to share a message, but we may have a mix of a worship team, the church outside and inside, bringing their musical talent to bear and lead us in worship. We have testimony shared by the men or women inside usually. And then there's always, you know, an altar call that's given an opportunity to accept Christ or recommit your life to Christ. But what's beautiful, even beyond those one-time events, is yes, we want people to step into our Grow program or academy and, you know, receive ongoing discipleship. And that would not be possible without the volunteers like the man I mentioned, who faithfully come in every week and are wonderful church partners across the country. But also the church inside are some of the best evangelists I've ever seen. And I have gone to Hope events and been setting up the chairs, and the men who are there helping set up have been praying for weeks for this event and are looking forward to the ministry that they're going to be able to do when people accept Christ on their cell block. And there is just such a hunger to know the Lord, such a gratitude for grace behind the walls. And so I think the church being the church includes both what the church is doing inside and outside prison.
1: Absolutely. Heather, there's so many opportunities that Prison Fellowship has given us as the body of Christ to minister to those in prison and their families. How can we pray for you? How can we support what the Lord is doing to bring about redemption and setting the captives free in so many ways?
0: Yes. Well, you know, you can pray alongside us for the vision to be fulfilled, believing that we have a vision for revival inside and outside prison to bring justice, mercy, and hope to our culture is a bold vision. And it's one that's only possible with God. And so we would love your prayers for that. And it's only possible also if those listening will step up and participate in this space. And so whether that's signing your church up to do Angel Tree or becoming a justice ambassador or coming to visit those in prison, or maybe even sharing through generosity your support of the ministry, all of that can be part of what helps us achieve this vision. And so would love your prayers to that end.
1: All right. Well, Heather, thank you so much for sharing with us. I know I'm going to go check out prisonfellowship.org as soon as possible to see what is available in my local community where I can really obey that command the Lord has in Matthew 25. And really, what a blessing to be able to be a part of the work of Jesus. The Lord bless you and your ministry, Heather. It's been a pleasure.
0: Likewise, Jenny. Thank you so much.
1: Yes. Well, I'm Jenny Burkheiser, and we have been speaking with Heather Rice-Minus. She's the president and CEO of Prison Fellowship. They are celebrating their 50th anniversary of some wonderful ministry work and impact for over, well, a half century now. You can learn more about their work and ministry, as well as how you can be a part of obeying the Lord's command to visit those who are in prison and help their families as well by visiting their website, prisonfellowship.org. Again, that's prisonfellowship.org. Again, I'm Jenny Burkheiser. Thank you for joining us today on Community Bridge. 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
1: From WOTL Toledo, Ohio, I'm Jay Rudolph for the Community Bridge, your life, your family, your community.
2: You've got to be vigilant. Check it out. Make sure it's real. You know, if it doesn't feel right, it's probably not right. Make sure it's you're not being scammed at all. And if, you know, that extra 10 or 15 minutes might save you hundreds, if not thousands of dollars.
1: Scams targeting families living in Ohio and around the world, for that matter, continue to evolve in both sophistication and frequency. Some criminal actors are exploiting moments of panic by posing as law enforcement or legal professionals and claiming a loved one has been arrested. In some cases, scammers are now using artificial intelligence to mimic a family member's voice, making these schemes more convincing than ever. Eddie Miller is the president of the Ohio Bail Agents Association. Eddie, can you first help us understand these types of scams that seem to be increasing in prevalence?
2: Yes, and first we'd like to thank you for having us on your show. To start off with, the bail scams and people who are in jail started out more than a year ago, and it started out where they were just calling people and claiming a loved one was in jail. Well, they picked up their game a little bit by using jail rosters and court documents online, finding real people in jail and also figuring out, you know, what their charges were in that and had them down to a specific jail, and even going to the websites of those counties and finding employees of like a sheriff and saying that they were their calling. So before it was just a cold call. No one was actually even in jail. Well, they learned where they could get more information, and now they have it set where they're finding real people in jail and calling them saying they can get out. Well, a lot of times these people might not be eligible for bail, and they're just calling saying, look, we can get them out. We can put an ankle monitor on them, and we're calling from the jail. And there's one of the keys that make it that it's a scam is they're having them go to a grocery store, a C store, something like that, and get a gift card of some type, or maybe even try to get some Bitcoin and say, look, get that. And then what they try to do is get them to send the money online somewhere. And a lot of these people that are doing the scams are overseas. So they're finding ways to make them untrackable with the internet and things that they can't be followed back to. And before the people realize what's going on, they've already captured the money and moved on.
1: Well, Eddie, explain to us then what people can and should do to avoid becoming a victim of a scam like this.
2: Well, the first thing is you need to slow down a second. 5 or 10 minutes is not going to make the difference if that person's out of jail in most cases. So what you need to do is use the same resources they did. Look, go find a jail roster from the jail they're claiming. See if your loved one's in there. Yes, they are. Then you need to check with the clerk site and see if there's something there that says yes. Are they eligible for bail? Call a bail bondsman in your area. You can go to Google and find one. You could, I used to say you could go to the phone book, but you don't have those anymore. But you can find other resources with search engines to find a bondsman. Call the court system. Make sure they're eligible for bail. You know, don't call the same number you called, because then you're calling the scammer right back. And if he's, you know, good at his job, he's going to give you the same information that's bogus.
1: Well, and is it typical to get a call from a bail agent like this even, or?
2: Well, you might get a call or a text maybe from a bail agent, but you're not going to get one from the police. The police don't come out and make phone calls to make bail for people. So that's the first thing. If they start saying they're with the court system or the jail, they don't call and things about bail. You're either going to hear from the defendant himself or your loved one. You know, they're going to be making the call out to you. You may receive, you know, a text or an email from a bondsman, but, you know, follow up on it. Make sure it's real.
1: I've heard some too of where they'll just, you know, as I said in the open, they're able to use artificial intelligence to mimic a family member's voice. And so they can, you know, make it seem like maybe a granddaughter's calling and she's in trouble in another country. I've heard of like scams like that too, huh?
2: Yeah, those aren't as big as they once were, they have kind of ran their gamut on that. But yeah, I mean, but you've got to be vigilant. Check it out. Make sure it's real. You know, if it doesn't feel right, it's probably not right. But if you call your local bondsman, make sure that they're real. By using the Google, you can see if that address is good. Call a second one. Make sure it's, you know, you're not being scammed at all. And if, you know, that extra 10 or 15 minutes might save you hundreds, if not thousands of dollars.
1: No kidding. What are some other scams that people need to be aware of that are out there recently?
2: Well, we've seen a new one here in Ohio where they're mailing things out saying that you have a parking ticket or an unpaid citation is one of the words we see. They're not real. They're sending them by text. They're sending them by email. So when you get one of these, you know, look and see, was I there? You might have been in these major cities that they're claiming you were in, Columbus, Cleveland. But one of the ways that you can look at it, look for a license plate number. None of them have plate numbers on them. So that's one of the ways to look for it. And, you know, you just got to, again, stop, make sure, you know, is this real? You know, and so they're trying to catch people off guard. We live in an electronic world today, and they're trying to use that. And with the AI, you know, they're using everything. Make sure it's real. And I know AI is very proficient in what it does. So you got to look at it, stop, slow down, and, you know, be vigilant and try to say, is this really real?
1: Yeah. Well, we've got a couple minutes left. And so I'd like to hear a story, maybe a couple of them even in the time we have left, about how one of these scams affected someone. And I don't know, maybe you have a good story even of how they avoided one.
2: I've had in just my own office five or six where they're getting these phone calls and they are getting a little weirded out. I might use the word that, you know, why was I going down to a Walgreens or a CVS? Why am I not going to the bondsman? And so after the shock of my loved ones in jail, I've got to help them and I got to do it right now. And it can happen. No one wants to see anybody in jail if it's your loved one. We know that, but they're working on the emotions. So I guess, you know, we've had them where they've been in my office and I've done an application, done everything. They've gone to the car and they've come back and said, hey, there's someone on the phone and they say they can get them out for X number of dollars to put an ankle bracelet on them. Do I really need this bond? Well, immediately when I heard what was going on, you know, it was like, no, you're being scammed. You know, they're not going to call from the jail. They don't put the ankle bracelets on from the jail or the EMU, electronic monitoring units, and that. So, you know, right then, you know, this person, by coming back in and not thinking, you know, hey, where am I at? And one of my colleagues had one where they posted a real bond. The person's supposed to get out. In the interim, they called them and said, you need to send us $300 to have the electronic monitoring put on. And so that person actually sent them the $300. And then they called them again, trying to get some more money. And that's when she called the real bondsman back. And you know, we said, hey, look, you got to stop. And so, you know, they're not afraid to call a second time. So, you know, don't fall for it the first time and definitely not the second time.
1: Yeah, because I'm sure it is very difficult to get those funds, especially if it's like a gift card or something, to get that back, huh?
2: Right. Once they get the money, it's very hard to get it back. And, you know, the banks, you know, that I understand, they're hard to, you know, track them because they're using all the internet lines and things of that nature. The gift cards, you know, once they're going through a clearinghouse and process, there's, you know, there's no insurance on it.
1: Yeah. Well, my thanks to Eddie Miller, the president of the Ohio Bail Agents Association, for helpful tips on avoiding scams and more information about the particular one that we're talking about here. You can go to obaa.org, obaa.org. This has been Community Bridge for Toledo, Ohio on WOTL and Family Radio.
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1: Open the Bible with Colin Smith.
2: God is drawing people from every nation of the world to Jesus and gathering them into a new community, the church, that crosses the barriers of race, language, and culture. In God's new community, there is neither Jew nor Greek, there is neither slave nor free, there is no male and female, for you are all one in Christ Jesus. The scriptures give us a vision of the church that we desperately need to recover. God's purpose is that through the church, the manifold wisdom of God might now be made known to the rulers and authorities in the heavenly places. God's purpose has always been to display his wisdom to a vast audience in heaven. And the way he does this is through the church.
1: Are you open to discovering what the Bible says about God? Then come to OpenTheBible.org.
3: 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I'm Bob Lapine for Mornings on Family Radio. 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
1: Father, I have sinned against heaven and before you. I am no longer worthy to be called your son. But the father said to his servants, bring quickly the best robe and put it on him, and put a ring on his hand and shoes on his feet, and bring the fattened calf and kill it, and let us eat and celebrate. For this my son was dead and is alive again. He was lost and is found. And they began to celebrate.

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1: Hear the word. Reading from John 14, verses 1 through 3. Let not your heart be troubled. Ye believe in God, believe also in me. In my Father's house are many mansions. If it were not so, I would have told you. I go to prepare a place for you. And if I go and prepare a place for you, I will come again and receive you unto myself, that where I am, there ye may be also. Reading from John 14, verses 1 through 3.
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3: There's only one race. This is Ken Ham on a mission to call the church back to the authority of God's Word. According to the Bible, there's only one human race. And science finally caught up with this. You see, Darwin taught there were multiple races and some were more evolved than others. Now, while he didn't invent racism, he helped popularize it by giving a supposed scientific justification. But when researchers mapped the human genome, they declared we're all one race. Between any two people, there's only about 0.1% genetic difference. And only a fraction of that percentage is made up of the so-called racial differences. Science confirms what the Bible teaches. We're one race, the human race.
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In Isaiah 62, the prophet is speaking to God's people, and he says, God is going to change your name. You will no more be called forsaken, and your land will no more be called desolate. But he gives them new names. You shall be called, My Delight is in Her, and your land will be called married. That word married is actually the Hebrew word Beulah.

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2: 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It would be irrational. So for the Christian, it's not a matter simply of believing in God, but of believing God, trusting in his authority.
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my husband and I were really excited about the idea of having children, and things did not unfold the way that we had wanted them to. And it was really, really hard on my heart. And I just felt God was telling me to lay it down, to give it to Him, and that He would take care of us.

0: He used his word to reassure us in Isaiah when he says, "My thoughts are not your thoughts, nor your ways my ways." His ways are higher, he says. And I felt peace in that, knowing that God is in control and that we can trust his ways, that they're better, even when we don't understand it or can't see it at the time. Be still. I just laid down my heartache at his feet, and he was there to pick me back up, to lift me up.
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And do not be conformed to this world, but be transformed by the renewing of your mind, that you may prove what is that good and acceptable and perfect will of God. 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
1: Hear the word. Reading from John 14, verses 1 through 3. Let not your heart be troubled. Ye believe in God, believe also in me. In my Father's house are many mansions. If it were not so, I would have told you. I go to prepare a place for you. And if I go and prepare a place for you, I will come again and receive you unto myself, that where I am, there ye may be also. Reading from John 14, verses 1 through 3.
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3: There's only one race. This is Ken Ham on a mission to call the church back to the authority of God's Word. According to the Bible, there's only one human race. And science finally caught up with this. You see, Darwin taught there were multiple races and some were more evolved than others. Now, while he didn't invent racism, he helped popularize it by giving a supposed scientific justification. But when researchers mapped the human genome, they declared we're all one race. Between any two people, there's only about 0.1% genetic difference. And only a fraction of that percentage is made up of the so-called racial differences. Science confirms what the Bible teaches. We're one race, the human race.
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In Isaiah 62, the prophet is speaking to God's people, and he says, God is going to change your name. You will no more be called forsaken, and your land will no more be called desolate. But he gives them new names. You shall be called, My Delight is in Her, and your land will be called married. That word married is actually the Hebrew word Beulah.

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2: 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It would be irrational. So for the Christian, it's not a matter simply of believing in God, but of believing God, trusting in his authority.
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3: 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Do not fear, therefore. 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

my husband and I were really excited about the idea of having children, and things did not unfold the way that we had wanted them to. And it was really, really hard on my heart. And I just felt God was telling me to lay it down, to give it to Him, and that He would take care of us.

0: He used his word to reassure us in Isaiah when he says, "My thoughts are not your thoughts, nor your ways my ways." His ways are higher, he says. And I felt peace in that, knowing that God is in control and that we can trust his ways, that they're better, even when we don't understand it or can't see it at the time. Be still. I just laid down my heartache at his feet, and he was there to pick me back up, to lift me up.
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0: 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Reading from 1 Chronicles 29, verses 11 through 12. Thine, O Lord, is the greatness and the power and the glory and the victory and the majesty. For all that is in the heaven and in the earth is thine. Thine is the kingdom, O Lord, and thou art exalted as head above all. Both riches and honor come of thee, and thou reignest over all. And in thine hand is power and might, and in thine hand it is to make great and to give strength unto all.
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1: This is John MacArthur inviting you to join me for Portraits of Grace. Say, have you noticed how people tend to compare themselves to others when evaluating their own righteousness? But God's standard is much higher. In fact, Jesus said you must be perfect as your heavenly Father is perfect. God doesn't compare you to others. He compares you to himself. And apart from Christ, everyone fails that comparison because we've all sinned and fallen short of his glory. But at salvation, God imputed Christ's righteousness to you. That is, he put it to your spiritual account. Therefore, it's your faith in Christ that made you pure, not your personal achievement. Let that truth bring joy to your heart and praise to your lips. This is John MacArthur, trusting your lives are portraits of grace.
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Blessed is the man who trusts in him. 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

Ephesians chapter 3, verses 16 through 18, that he would grant you, according to the riches of his glory, to be strengthened with might through his Spirit in the inner man, that Christ may dwell in your hearts through faith, that you, being rooted and grounded in love, may be able to comprehend with all the saints what is the width and length and depth and height, and to know the love of Christ.

The fruit of the Spirit is love, joy, peace, long-suffering, kindness, goodness, faithfulness, gentleness, self-control. Against such, there is no law. 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

0: daughter was a baby, and I recall praying, asking the Lord to bring a mentor, a father mentor, someone who had a lot of experience, someone who had seen it all as a parent. In time, I realized that I don't need to look any further than our own Heavenly Father. Let me just read this passage in 1 John chapter 3, verse 1. Behold what manner of love the Father has bestowed upon us, that we should be called the sons of God. 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
2: Dead flies cause the ointment of the apothecary to send forth a stinking savor. So doth a little folly him that is in reputation for wisdom and honor. A wise man's heart is at his right hand, but a fool's heart at his left. Yea, also, when he that is a fool walketh by the way, his wisdom faileth him, and he saith to every one that he is a fool. If the spirit of the ruler rise up against thee, leave not thy place, for yielding pacifieth great offenses. There is an evil which I have seen under the sun, as an error which proceedeth from the ruler. Folly is set in great dignity, and the rich sit in low place. I have seen servants upon horses, and princes walking as servants upon the earth. He that diggeth a pit shall fall into it, and whoso breaketh an hedge, a serpent shall bite him. Whoso removeth stone shall be hurt therewith, and he that cleaveth wood shall be endangered thereby. If the iron be blunt, and he do not whet the edge, then must he put to more strength. But wisdom is profitable to direct. Surely the serpent will bite without enchantment, and a babbler is no better. The words of a wise man's mouth are gracious, but the lips of a fool will swallow up himself. The beginning of the words of his mouth is foolishness, and the end of his talk is mischievous madness. A fool also is full of words. A man cannot tell what shall be, and what shall be after him, who can tell him? The labor of the foolish wearieth every one of them, because he knoweth not how to go to the city. Woe to thee, O land, when thy king is a child, and thy princes eat in the morning! Blessed art thou, O land, when thy king is the son of nobles, and thy princes eat in due season for strength, and not for drunkenness. By much slothfulness the building decayeth, and through idleness of the hands the house droppeth through. A feast is made for laughter, and wine maketh merry, but money answereth all things. Curse not the king, no, not in thy thought, and curse not the rich in thy bedchamber. For a bird of the air shall carry the voice, and that which hath wings shall tell the matter. Cast thy bread upon the waters, for thou shalt find it after many days. Give a portion to seven, and also to eight, for thou knowest not what evil shall be upon the earth. If the clouds be full of rain, they empty themselves upon the earth. And if the tree fall toward the south, or toward the north, in the place where the tree falleth, there it shall be. He that observeth the wind shall not sow, and he that regardeth the clouds shall not reap. As thou knowest not what is the way of the Spirit, nor how the bones do grow in the womb of her that is with child, even so thou knowest not the works of God who maketh all. In the morning sow thy seed, and in the evening withhold not thine hand, for thou knowest not whether shall prosper, either this or that, or whether they both shall be alike good. Truly the light is sweet, and a pleasant thing it is for the eyes to behold the sun. But if a man live many years, and rejoice in them all, yet let him remember the days of darkness, for they shall be many. All that cometh is vanity. Rejoice, O young man, in thy youth, and let thy heart cheer thee in the days of thy youth, and walk in the ways of thine heart, and in the sight of thine eyes. But know thou, that for all these things God will bring thee into judgment. Therefore remove sorrow from thy heart, and put away evil from thy flesh, for childhood and youth are vanity. Remember now thy Creator in the days of thy youth, while the evil days come not, nor the years draw nigh when thou shalt say, I have no pleasure in them. While the sun, or the light, or the moon, or the stars be not darkened, nor the clouds return after the rain. In the day when the keepers of the house shall tremble, and the strong men shall bow themselves, and the grinders cease, because they are few, and those that look out of the windows be darkened. And the doors shall be shut in the streets, when the sound of the grinding is low, and he shall rise up at the voice of the bird, and all the daughters of music shall be brought low. Also when they shall be afraid of that which is high, and fear shall be in the way, and the almond tree shall flourish, and the grasshopper shall be a burden, and desire shall fail, because man goeth to his long home, and the mourners go about the streets. Or ever the silver cord be loosed, or the golden bowl be broken, or the pitcher be broken at the fountain, or the wheel broken at the cistern. Then shall the dust return to the earth as it was, and the spirit shall return unto God who gave it. Vanity of vanities, saith the preacher, all is vanity. And moreover, because the preacher was wise, he still taught the people knowledge. Yea, he gave good heed, and sought out, and set in order many proverbs. The preacher sought to find out acceptable words, and that which was written was upright, even words of truth. The words of the wise are as goads, and as nails fastened by the masters of assemblies, which are given from one shepherd. And further, by these, my son, be admonished. Of making many books there is no end, and much study is a weariness of the flesh. Let us hear the conclusion of the whole matter. Fear God, and keep his commandments, for this is the whole duty of man. For God shall bring every work into judgment with every secret thing, whether it be good or whether it be evil.
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0: 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I'm Bob Lapine for Mornings on Family Radio. This week, let's review some key passages of Scripture, some key verses that all of us should have hidden in our hearts. 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Pray.

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Just say, "Alexa, play Family Radio Foundations."

Isaac Watts grew up in a church where only the Psalms were sung, and it frustrated him as a child because the Psalms had no direct praise for Jesus by name. Believing that both the Old and New Testaments tell a unified story, Watts began interpreting the Psalms in light of the gospel. One example of that work is the hymn, Jesus Shall Reign. Watts presents Jesus as the righteous king, fulfilling Solomon's prayer for justice and blessing. He defended this approach, saying, I'm just doing what David would have done if he had lived in the days of Christianity.

0: word. Reading from Psalm 32, verses 8 through 11. I will instruct thee and teach thee in the way which thou shalt go. I will guide thee with mine eye. Be ye not as the horse or as the mule, which have no understanding, whose mouth must be held in with bit and bridle, lest they come near unto thee. Many sorrows shall be to the wicked, but he that trusteth in the Lord, mercy shall compass him about. Be glad in the Lord, and rejoice, ye righteous, and shout for joy, all ye that are upright in heart.
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0: First Peter 1 verse 3. Praise be to the God and Father of our Lord Jesus Christ. In His great mercy, He has given us new birth into a living hope through the resurrection of Jesus Christ from the dead.
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1: There's only one race. This is Ken Ham on a mission to call the church back to the authority of God's word. According to the Bible, there's only one human race. And science finally caught up with this. You see, Darwin taught there were multiple races and some were more evolved than others. Now, while he didn't invent racism, he helped popularize it by giving a supposed scientific justification. But when researchers mapped the human genome, they declared we're all one race. Between any two people, there's only about 0.1% genetic difference. And only a fraction of that percentage is made up of the so-called racial differences. Science confirms what the Bible teaches. We're one race, the human race.
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manner of love the Father has bestowed upon us that we should be called the sons of God. 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

There is something comforting about hearing hymns and Bible teaching that has strengthened believers for generations. 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

0: To forgive is to loosen a stranglehold on a wrestling opponent. 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

The Bible talks about hiding God's word in our hearts so that we might not sin against God. I'm Bob Lapine from Mornings on Family Radio. This week, let's review some key passages of Scripture, some key verses that all of us should have hidden in our hearts. 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
1: Romans 10:17 says, "Faith comes by hearing, and hearing by the word of God." 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
0: Mark chapter 5. Then they came to the other side of the sea, to the country of the Gadarenes. And when he had come out of the boat, immediately there met him out of the tombs a man with an unclean spirit, who had his dwelling among the tombs, and no one could bind him, not even with chains, because he had often been bound with shackles and chains, and the chains had been pulled apart by him, and the shackles broken in pieces. Neither could anyone tame him. And always, night and day, he was in the mountains and in the tombs, crying out and cutting himself with stones. When he saw Jesus from afar, he ran and worshipped him. And he cried out with a loud voice and said, "What have I to do with you, Jesus, Son of the Most High God? I implore you by God that you do not torment me." And he said to him, "Come out of the man, unclean spirit." Then he asked him, "What is your name?" And he answered, saying, "My name is Legion, for we are many." Also he begged him earnestly that he would not send them out of the country. Now a large herd of swine was feeding there near the mountains. So all the demons begged him, saying, "Send us to the swine, that we may enter them." And at once Jesus gave them permission. Then the unclean spirits went out and entered the swine. There were about 2,000. And the herd ran violently down the steep place into the sea and drowned in the sea. So those who fed the swine fled, and they told it in the city and in the country. And they went out to see what it was that had happened. Then they came to Jesus and saw the one who had been demon-possessed and had the legion sitting and clothed and in his right mind. And they were afraid. And those who saw it told them how it happened to him who had been demon-possessed and about the swine. Then they began to plead with him to depart from their region. And when he got into the boat, he who had been demon-possessed begged him that he might be with him. However, Jesus did not permit him, but said to him, "Go home to your friends and tell them what great things the Lord has done for you and how he has had compassion on you." And he departed and began to proclaim in Decapolis all that Jesus had done for him, and all marveled. Now when Jesus had crossed over again by boat to the other side, a great multitude gathered to him, and he was by the sea. And behold, one of the rulers of the synagogue came, Jairus by name. And when he saw him, he fell at his feet and begged him earnestly, saying, "My little daughter lies at the point of death. Come and lay your hands on her, that she may be healed, and she will live." So Jesus went with him, and a great multitude followed him and thronged him. Now a certain woman had a flow of blood for 12 years, and had suffered many things from many physicians. She had spent all that she had and was no better, but rather grew worse. When she heard about Jesus, she came behind him in the crowd and touched his garment, for she said, "If only I may touch his clothes, I shall be made well." Immediately the fountain of her blood was dried up, and she felt in her body that she was healed of the affliction. And Jesus, immediately knowing in himself that power had gone out of him, turned around in the crowd and said, "Who touched my clothes?" But his disciples said to him, "You see the multitude thronging you, and you say, 'Who touched me?'" And he looked around to see her who had done this thing. But the woman, fearing and trembling, knowing what had happened to her, came and fell down before him and told him the whole truth. And he said to her, "Daughter, your faith has made you well. Go in peace and be healed of your affliction." While he was still speaking, some came from the ruler of the synagogue's house who said, "Your daughter is dead. Why trouble the teacher any further?" As soon as Jesus heard the word that was spoken, he said to the ruler of the synagogue, "Do not be afraid. Only believe." And he permitted no one to follow him except Peter, James, and John, the brother of James. Then he came to the house of the ruler of the synagogue and saw a tumult and those who wept and wailed loudly. When he came in, he said to them, "Why make this commotion and weep? The child is not dead, but sleeping." And they ridiculed him. But when he had put them all outside, he took the father and the mother of the child and those who were with him and entered where the child was lying. Then he took the child by the hand and said to her, "Talitha kumai," which is translated, "Little girl, I say to you, arise." Immediately the girl arose and walked, for she was 12 years of age. And they were overcome with great amazement. But he commanded them strictly that no one should know it, and said that something should be given her to eat. Mark chapter 6. Then he went out from there and came to his own country, and his disciples followed him. And when the Sabbath had come, he began to teach in the synagogue. And many hearing him were astonished, saying, "Where did this man get these things? And what wisdom is this which is given to him, that such mighty works are performed by his hands? Is this not the carpenter, the son of Mary, and brother of James, Joses, Judas, and Simon? And are not his sisters here with us?" So they were offended at him. But Jesus said to them, "A prophet is not without honor except in his own country, among his own relatives, and in his own house." Now he could do no mighty work there, except that he laid his hands on a few sick people and healed them. And he marveled because of their unbelief. Then he went about the villages in a circuit, teaching. And he called the 12 to himself and began to send them out two by two, and gave them power over unclean spirits. He commanded them to take nothing for the journey except a staff, no bag, no bread, no copper in their money belts, but to wear sandals, and not to put on two tunics. Also he said to them, "In whatever place you enter a house, stay there till you depart from that place. And whoever will not receive you nor hear you, when you depart from there, shake off the dust under your feet as a testimony against them. Assuredly, I say to you, it will be more tolerable for Sodom and Gomorrah in the day of judgment than for that city." So they went out and preached that people should repent. And they cast out many demons and anointed with oil many who were sick and healed them. Now King Herod heard of him, for his name had become well known. And he said, "John the Baptist is risen from the dead, and therefore these powers are at work in him." Others said, "It is Elijah." And others said, "It is the prophet, or like one of the prophets." But when Herod heard, he said, "This is John whom I beheaded. He has been raised from the dead." For Herod himself had sent and laid hold of John and bound him in prison for the sake of Herodias, his brother Philip's wife, for he had married her. Because John had said to Herod, "It is not lawful for you to have your brother's wife." Therefore Herodias held it against him and wanted to kill him, but she could not. For Herod feared John, knowing that he was a just and holy man, and he protected him. And when he heard him, he did many things, and heard him gladly. Then an opportune day came when Herod, on his birthday, gave a feast for his nobles, the high officers, and the chief men of Galilee. And when Herodias's daughter herself came in and danced and pleased Herod and those who sat with him, the king said to the girl, "Ask whatever you want, and I will give it to you." He also swore to her, "Whatever you ask me, I will give you, up to half my kingdom." So she went out and said to her mother, "What shall I ask?" And she said, "The head of John the Baptist." Immediately she came in with haste to the king and asked, saying, "I want you to give me at once the head of John the Baptist on a platter." And the king was exceedingly sorry, yet because of the oaths and because of those who sat with him, he did not want to refuse her. Immediately the king sent an executioner and commanded his head to be brought. And he went and beheaded him in prison, brought his head on a platter, and gave it to the girl. And the girl gave it to her mother. When the disciples heard of it, they came and took away his corpse and laid it in a tomb. Then the apostles gathered to Jesus and told him all things, both what they had done and what they had taught. And he said to them, Come aside by yourselves to a deserted place and rest a while. For there were many coming and going, and they did not even have time to eat. So they departed to a deserted place in the boat by themselves. But the multitude saw them departing, and many knew him and ran there on foot from all the cities. They arrived before them and came together to him. And Jesus, when he came out, saw a great multitude and was moved with compassion for them, because they were like sheep, not having a shepherd. So he began to teach them many things. When the day was now far spent, his disciples came to him and said, This is a deserted place, and already the hour is late. Send them away, that they may go into the surrounding country and villages and buy themselves bread, for they have nothing to eat. But he answered and said to them, You give them something to eat. And they said to him, Shall we go and buy 200 denarii worth of bread and give them something to eat? But he said to them, How many loaves do you have? Go and see. And when they found out, they said, 5 and 2 fish. Then he commanded them to make them all sit down in groups on the green grass. So they sat down in ranks, in hundreds and in fifties. And when he had taken the 5 loaves and the 2 fish, he looked up to heaven, blessed, and broke the loaves, and gave them to his disciples to set before them. And the 2 fish he divided among them all. So they all ate and were filled, and they took up 12 baskets full of fragments and of the fish. Now those who had eaten the loaves were about 5,000 men. Immediately he made his disciples get into the boat and go before him to the other side, to Bethsaida, while he sent the multitude away. And when he had sent them away, he departed to the mountain to pray. Now when evening came, the boat was in the middle of the sea, and he was alone on the land. Then he saw them straining at rowing, for the wind was against them. Now about the 4th watch of the night, he came to them, walking on the sea, and would have passed them by. And when they saw him walking on the sea, they supposed it was a ghost and cried out, for they all saw him and were troubled. But immediately he talked with them and said to them, Be of good cheer, it is I, do not be afraid. Then he went up into the boat to them, and the wind ceased. And they were greatly amazed in themselves beyond measure and marveled. For they had not understood about the loaves, because their heart was hardened. When they had crossed over, they came to the land of Gennesaret and anchored there. And when they came out of the boat, immediately the people recognized him, ran through the whole surrounding region, and began to carry about on beds those who were sick to wherever they heard he was. Wherever he entered, into villages, cities, or the country, they laid the sick in the marketplaces and begged him that they might just touch the hem of his garment. And as many as touched him were made well.
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2: 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I will be exalted among the nations. I will be exalted in the earth. 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
1: Hear the word. Reading from Galatians 1, verses 6 through 8. I marvel that ye are so soon removed from him that called you into the grace of Christ unto another gospel, which is not another, but there be some that trouble you, and would pervert the gospel of Christ. But though we or an angel from heaven preach any other gospel unto you than that which we have preached unto you, let him be accursed. Reading from Galatians 1, verses 6 through 8.

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2: Most listeners to Creation Moments will know that honeybees communicate with each other through a complex dance. These dances are used by bee scouts who communicate the location, direction, and distance of a new food source to other bees. Researchers have now learned that there is more to this communication than simply dance. Scientists have discovered that bees can also hear the buzzing sounds that accompany the dance. More than that, scientists have been able to mimic those buzzing sounds, but they have not yet been able to reproduce the language that bees use. In order to further study bee communication, researchers in Denmark plan to construct a tiny robot dancing bee, which can be used to recruit real honeybees to food sources, if they can learn the bees' language. In a previous Creation Moments program, we spoke about the recent discovery of an ancient bee encased in amber. Scientists said that even though the bee dated back to the beginning of flowering plants, it was just like modern bees. The Lord's message through all these lines of evidence, sophisticated bee society with complex communication, and the evidence that it has existed since bees were bees, is clear. If a robot dancing bee must be manufactured by intelligence, then the real dancing bees must have been made by an intelligent creator also.
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Psalm 91, verses 14 and 15. Because he has loved me, therefore I will deliver him. I will set him securely on high, because he has known my name. He will call upon me, and I will answer him. I will be with him in trouble. I will rescue him and honor him.

There is something comforting about hearing hymns and Bible teaching that has strengthened believers for generations. 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And it's as close as your own voice. 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

You know, one of the greatest comforts that we have as believers is knowing that God's word is completely pure and entirely trustworthy. You know, the Bible says that the words of the Lord are like silver refined in a furnace, purified seven times over. Like all the impurities have been removed so that it is entirely without blemish. The Bible is utterly flawless. And that's exactly what Psalm 30, verse 5 says, every word of God is pure. He is a shield to those who put their trust in him. So yeah, God's word has never failed his people, and it never will.

0: Ezekiel chapter 38, verse 23. 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

Truly, my soul silently waits for God. From Him comes my salvation. He only is my rock and my salvation. He is my defense. I shall not be greatly moved. 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
1: Hi, this is Tom Evans, and I recall back when my oldest daughter was a baby, and I recall praying, asking the Lord to bring a mentor, a father mentor, someone who had a lot of experience, someone who had seen it all as a parent. In time, I realized that I don't need to look any further than our own Heavenly Father. Let me just read this passage in 1 John chapter 3, verse 1. Behold what manner of love the Father has bestowed upon us that we should be called the sons of God. 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

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Not deny it, not ignore it, but actually cast it. Verse 7 begins with an imperative. Cast it. No. The imperative is actually humble yourself. And one of the evidences that we have humbled ourselves is seen in what we do with the experience of anxiety. We need to be humble enough to recognize that we're not in control.

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1: The Bible talks about hiding God's word in our hearts so that we might not sin against God. I'm Bob Lapine for Mornings on Family Radio. This week, let's review some key passages of Scripture, some key verses that all of us should have hidden in our hearts. 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

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Family Radio Foundations surrounds your day with classic hymns and trusted Bible teaching that continues to point hearts to Christ. 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Just say, "Alexa, play Family Radio Foundations."

Think about the extent of human population, as vast as it is, transcending racial barriers and the barriers of time and space in many ways. And then say to yourself, this God, who is sovereign over the affairs of all of these billions of people, actually knows my name and cares about

Psalm 121 is one of my favorite psalms. Notice the phraseology begins, "He who watches over you will not slumber." Indeed, here it comes again. Watches over Israel, the whole people of God, will neither slumber nor sleep. The Lord watches over you.

0: Hear the word. Reading from Romans 12, verses 1 through 2. I beseech you, therefore, brethren, by the mercies of God, that ye present your bodies a living sacrifice, holy, acceptable unto God, which is your reasonable service. And be not conformed to this world, but be ye transformed by the renewing of your mind, that ye may prove what is that good and acceptable and perfect will of God. Reading from Romans 12, verses 1 through 2.
1: 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You know, Father's Day can sometimes bring a mix of emotions, gratitude, questions, maybe even a sense of loss. Whenever life brings challenges or pain, God's Word is the one thing we know will never change. 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

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Not deny it, not ignore it, but actually cast it. Verse 7 begins with an imperative. Cast it. No. The imperative is actually humble yourself. And one of the evidences that we have humbled ourselves is seen in what we do with the experience of anxiety. We need to be

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1: The Bible talks about hiding God's word in our hearts so that we might not sin against God. I'm Bob Lapine for Mornings on Family Radio. This week, let's review some key passages of Scripture, some key verses that all of us should have hidden in our hearts. 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

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Family Radio Foundations surrounds your day with classic hymns and trusted Bible teaching that continues to point hearts to Christ. 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

think about the extent of human population, as vast as it is, transcending racial barriers and the barriers of time and space in many ways, and then say to yourself, this God, who is sovereign over the affairs of all of these billions of people, actually knows my name and cares about me.

Psalm 121 is one of my favorite psalms. Notice the phraseology begins, "He who watches over you will not slumber." Indeed, here it comes again. Watches over Israel, the whole people of God, will neither slumber nor sleep. The Lord watches over you.

0: Isaiah chapter 53, verse 5. But he was wounded for our transgressions. He was bruised for our iniquities. The chastisement for our peace was upon him, and by his stripes we are healed.
1: Yes, it's love.
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They shall mount up with wings like eagles. They shall run and not be weary. They shall walk and not faint. 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
1: There's a little path through the orchard. There were all these trees, but at the end of the orchard was the largest oak tree in America. How I was terrified to go to the store after dark. Thy word is a lamp unto my feet and a light unto my path. You don't remember the Stefano drugstore or Harold's Market or the Backy Hardware. Those were little shops that made up the village square of the town where I grew up. This little group of stores sat on the main thoroughfare that split the city, but there was a back road behind these stores called McClellan Drive. It was the street where I grew up. And it was always my job to run to the store. This was before supermarkets, to get the loaf of bread, to pick up the order that my mother had called in, or to go up at night to the drugstore and get the prescriptions for the family. I used to love to go to the drugstore at night, go to the soda counter. But it was never without fear and trepidation after the sun had gone down. Because to get from my house to the store, I had to go through the orchard. Green's Orchard. One of the scariest places in western Pennsylvania. There's a little path, just a very narrow path, through the orchard. There were all these trees. But at the end of the orchard, blocked entrance to the drugstore, the back of the drugstore and the hardware store, was the largest oak tree in America. And it was fine during the summer when its fearsome character was blunted by the foliage. But in the dead of winter, when its branches stuck out into the starry night, like huge gargantuan arms that would come down and grab any little kid that ran through that woods. How I was terrified to go to the store after dark. I did it 1,000 times. But every time I approached that orchard, it's like going to a graveyard. And what I wanted was a full moon. Flashlight, a lamp unto my feet, a light for my path. The tree never hurt me, and it never grabbed me, but I've seen a million more just like it in this world. And I still need a lamp, and I still need a light. Oh, how I love thy law.
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Psalm chapter 41, verse 13. Blessed be the Lord God of Israel, from everlasting to everlasting. Amen and amen.

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The greatest song will always be the song born in the greatest suffering.

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1: 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What shall we then say to these things? If God be for us, who can be against us? He that spared not his own Son, but delivered him up for us all, how shall he not with him also freely give us all things? Who shall lay anything to the charge of God's elect? It is God that justifieth. 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
3: There's only one race. This is Ken Ham on a mission to call the church back to the authority of God's Word. According to the Bible, there's only one human race. And science finally caught up with this. You see, Darwin taught there were multiple races and some were more evolved than others. Now, while he didn't invent racism, he helped popularize it by giving a supposed scientific justification. But when researchers mapped the human genome, they declared we're all one race. Between any two people, there's only about 0.1% genetic difference. And only a fraction of that percentage is made up of the so-called racial differences. Science confirms what the Bible teaches. We're one race, the human race.
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There is something comforting about hearing hymns and Bible teaching that has strengthened believers for generations. 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

John 11, verses 25 and 26. Jesus said to her, "I am the resurrection and the life. The one who believes in me will live, even though they die. And whoever lives by believing in me will never die."

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Family Radio.

0: You know, one of the greatest comforts that we have as believers is knowing that God's word is completely pure and entirely trustworthy. You know, the Bible says that the words of the Lord are like silver refined in a furnace, purified seven times over. Like all the impurities have been removed so that it is entirely without blemish. The Bible is utterly flawless. And that's exactly what Psalm 30, verse 5 says, every word of God is pure. He is a shield to those who put their trust in him. So yeah, God's word has never failed his people, and it never will.
1: The Bible talks about hiding God's word in our hearts so that we might not sin against God. I'm Bob Lapine from Mornings on Family Radio. This week, let's review some key passages of Scripture, some key verses that all of us should have hidden in our hearts. We'll talk about passages to memorize this week during Mornings on Family Radio.

0: There's two ways to deal with suffering. One is to let it drive you away from God, and one is to let it drive you closer to God. I mean, suffering can be the hammer that drives you like a nail into the love of God, because you just cling to Him.
1: Out of the depths I cry to you. In darkest places I will call.
0: Even if they don't feel like praying, pray. If you don't feel like worshiping, worship. If you don't feel like going to church, go to church. Just like when you go to a gymnasium and you're exercising, you feel like you're getting weaker, even though you're actually getting stronger. If you just hold on to God during hard times, you'll find that when it's over, when you're out of the gymnasium, you're stronger for it.

Now to him who is able to do exceedingly abundantly above all we can ask or think, according to the power that works in us. To him be the glory. Family Radio.

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1: Hi, this is Tom Evans, and I recall back when my oldest daughter was a baby, and I recall praying, asking the Lord to bring a mentor, a father mentor, someone who had a lot of experience, someone who had seen it all as a parent. In time, I realized that I don't need to look any further than our own Heavenly Father. Let me just read this passage in 1 John chapter 3, verse 1. Behold what manner of love the Father has bestowed upon us, that we should be called the sons of God. 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
2: In Luke chapter 4, Jesus says He came to fulfill the words of Isaiah, including preaching deliverance to the captives and setting people at liberty. But is it possible to know such liberty and deliverance while incarcerated? Not only is that possible, but today we're here to honor such a ministry that's been doing that for the last 50 years. Hi, I'm Jenny Burkheiser, and joining us this weekend on Community Bridge on Family Radio is Heather Rice Minus. Heather is the president and CEO of Prison Fellowship, and she is here to join us to talk about the history and ministry of Prison Fellowship, as well as how you can be a part of taking that message of hope, freedom, and deliverance to prisoners today, as well as their families all across the nation. So welcome to Community Bridge, Heather. It really is a blessing to speak with you today.
3: Likewise, Jenny. So good to be here.
2: Yes. Prison Fellowship has been around for many years, and actually this year you're marking your 50th anniversary, Heather. Take us back to the beginning. Tell us how the ministry got started.
3: Yes, it's an amazing founding story because our late founder, Chuck Colson, began the ministry really born out of his own experience with incarceration. Chuck Colson was known as President Nixon's hatchet man and found himself embroiled in the Watergate scandal and was actually sentenced to federal prison as a result of Watergate. He served less than a year, but just prior to going to prison is actually when a friend of his who was a businessman had become a believer. And Chuck was really moved by that and kind of confused by that and went to go meet with him and asked him why he'd become a Christian. This friend actually read him an excerpt of Mere Christianity by C.S. Lewis. And that really pierced Chuck to the heart, and he couldn't get out of this friend's driveway without just giving over his life to Christ. And so that was the foundation of him going into prison. And what he found inside was that there was actually a church alive and well, some brothers in Christ that he met behind bars who prayed together, saw miracles happen together, and also the church outside supported him and his family during that time. And so after getting out for a few years, he felt that he was supposed to make sure he remembered those that he met inside. And so he founded Prison Fellowship. And looking back at some of the early documents of the ministry and Chuck's thoughts, he actually thought we'd be around for 5 years. But here we are 50 years later, because he figured, you know, we'll equip the church, they'll go and do this work, you know, we'll do what we need to do. But of course, he amended that belief, just seeing the role we can play as a broker between the Departments of Corrections and the church, training, equipping, encouraging, and filling in the gaps that are difficult for the local church to do, but never supplanting them. And so here we are 50 years later and get to be the nation's largest ministry serving people in prison, their families, and advocating for justice.
2: Oh, what a testimony to God working in someone's life and how He can change lives through the gospel. Heather, most of us know the name Prison Fellowship, but we may not fully understand the scope of the work you do. Tell us, what are some of the ways that Prison Fellowship directly ministers to prisoners? How do they really provide hope and encouragement?
3: Yes. Well, I love Prison Fellowship because we offer a really holistic solution to a pretty complicated problem. Crime and incarceration is complex. The reasons that lead someone there and addressing, making sure they don't return is complex. And so we want to make sure we look at it from all angles. And so Prison Fellowship does have intensive in-prison programs. And our most intensive program is the Prison Fellowship Academy. It's been around for over 25 years, and we actually have men or women live in a cohort together in prison, and they go through a year-long process of living in community together, being coached by volunteers and a full-time staff person, and they have curriculum, over 500 hours of curriculum, actually, that addresses biblical values like integrity and restoration. And we've actually had this program studied by the Department of Corrections in Texas, and they found that we have a 5.66% recidivism rate. So hardly any people are coming back to prison. And that actually represents an over 50% reduction when you compare it to people who have similar criminal histories who don't go through the program. So really effective. But of course, we're also concerned with people's eternal outcomes. And we see so many people deepen their relationship with Christ or come to know Christ through this program. And so we're doing a lot in prisons for folks. We also want to recognize that as good as a program can be in prison, it won't go nearly as far if the culture of the prison is not good. And so about 10 years ago, we started a program called the Warden Exchange. And this actually trains correctional leaders.

There is something comforting about hearing hymns and Bible teaching that has strengthened believers for generations. 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And it's as close as your own voice. 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

John 11, verses 25 and 26. Jesus said to her, "I am the resurrection and the life. The one who believes in me will live, even though they die. And whoever lives by believing in me will never die."

For we are his workmanship, created in Christ Jesus for good works, which God prepared beforehand that we should walk in them. Family Radio.

0: You know, one of the greatest comforts that we have as believers is knowing that God's word is completely pure and entirely trustworthy. You know, the Bible says that the words of the Lord are like silver refined in a furnace, purified seven times over. Like all the impurities have been removed so that it is entirely without blemish. The Bible is utterly flawless. And that's exactly what Psalm 30, verse 5 says. Every word of God is pure. He is a shield to those who put their trust in him. So yeah, God's word has never failed his people, and it never will.
1: The Bible talks about hiding God's word in our hearts so that we might not sin against God. I'm Bob Lapine from Mornings on Family Radio. This week, let's review some key passages of Scripture, some key verses that all of us should have hidden in our hearts. We'll talk about passages to memorize this week during Mornings on Family Radio.

0: There's two ways to deal with suffering. One is to let it drive you away from God, and one is to let it drive you closer to God. I mean, suffering can be the hammer that drives you like a nail into the love of God, because you just cling to Him.
1: Out of the depths I cry to you, in darkest places I will call.
0: Even if you don't feel like praying, pray. If you don't feel like worshiping, worship. If you don't feel like going to church, go to church. Just like when you go into a gymnasium and you're exercising, you feel like you're getting weaker, even though you're actually getting stronger. If you just hold on to God during hard times, you'll find that when it's over, when you're out of the gymnasium, you're stronger for it.
1: I

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To him be the glory. Family Radio.

0: Hey, Community Bridge, Heather, it really is a blessing to speak with you today.
1: Likewise, Jenny, so good to be here.
0: Yes. Prison Fellowship has been around for many years, and actually this year you're marking your 50th anniversary, Heather. Take us back to the beginning. Tell us how the ministry got started.
1: Yes, it's an amazing founding story because our late founder, Chuck Colson, began the ministry really born out of his own experience with incarceration. Chuck Colson was known as President Nixon's hatchet man and found himself embroiled in the Watergate scandal and was actually sentenced to federal prison as a result of Watergate. He served less than a year.